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Impressive, I'll address it. I dress up, make up, I'm messy, I mess up. I crave clean character. I'm okay to admit it. I wanna heal, I won't resist it. I'm persistent in my search.

0: You're on Radio Adelaide 101.5 FM. And you just heard from the guys of Dem Mob, originally from the APY lands, and also taking on Balamuxi very recently with Suit Vibes, and now Break Bread is the name of this track. It's built on classic hip-hop foundations, of course, which you absolutely heard. And they are not just a music group, but they are absolutely a movement. They fuse hip-hop with cultural identity and educational reform, and also some political resistance in there, because why not? Hey, guess what time it is? It is 11 a.m., which means it is time for, Jack to join me. How dear, Jack? How a cowboy there. How dear, Jack?
1: You said it almost like Sandy from SpongeBob.
0: I did. How are you going this week?
1: I'm going very good, thanks.
0: Brilliant. And would you like to let our wonderful listeners know what to expect from today's quiz?
1: Well, I'm sure you all might remember the rules, but in case you don't, if you get an answer right, a bell ring. Ding, ding, ding, ding, ding, ding.
0: Love that sound.
1: Yeah, but if you get one wrong, a buzzer will go off.
0: I swear, the last three hairs of my head will come flying off if you hear that buzzer today. Wow, okay.
1: Okay, I'm guessing that was just an expression.
0: Hopefully so.
1: Because I wouldn't take that seriously.
0: Hopefully I've got more than three hairs on my head, but shout out to those who have just three. Homer would be an idol of mine with just three.
1: Oh, yeah, Homer from The Simpsons. Mm.
0: As Alice is though, when they hear this song, Thunderstruck, AC/DC, Jack's music of choice, it is quiz time. We just went through the buzzer sounds for correct and incorrect, so feel free to play along at home. It's all just a bit of fun. Look, I am no expert in this field. I pretend like I am sometimes, just for a little bit of pride. But then when it comes to quiz time, I have to own up and be humble and say, I learn a lot. So let's learn together. We're going to start off with, well, what are we going to start off with?
1: Our first of today's two artists is Oscar the Wild.
0: Ooh, beautiful. Awesome. Alrighty.
1: All right. For two bands, we have five, each one has five questions. And then the bonus questions, there will be three.
0: Okay, so we've got five main questions and three bonus questions for Oscar the Wild.
1: Three bonus questions at the end.
0: Oh, just in general. Yeah. Awesome.
1: That wasn't what I meant.
0: That's not what you meant. I get you. I get what you're putting down now. Okay, so you've got five questions. Is that it?
1: Five questions for Oscar the Wild, and then same amount for the presets. Ooh. Then three for the bonus questions.
0: All right, crack those knuckles, stretch those muscles. Here we go.
1: Knuckles and muscle, nice.
0: I know, I'm being a rhyme-ific person today. All right, here we go. To you, Dan.
1: All right, question one. Name two members from the band.
0: Oh, no. Okay. Oh, Alex and... Oh, what are we going to throw in there? I'm not sure. Let's do Helen.
1: Ruby, Nicola, Araya, and Lucinda.
0: Oh, beautiful names.
1: Oh, that's one
0: not
1: wrong.
0: Not a good start. Name those again for me.
1: They were Ruby, Nicola, Araya, and Lucinda.
0: Araya, Lucinda.
1: Ruby and Nikki. Nicola.
0: Nicola. Oh, all right, here we go.
1: That's one wrong.
0: One wrong. Oh, gosh. Okay, not a good start, but hopefully you're learning along with me. Question two.
1: Okay, number two. What was the name of their latest single? A, Ghost. B, Mostly. C, Toast. Or D, Boston?
0: Ooh. I'm going to lock in Ghost.
1: Ding-ding-ding-ding-ding. Yeah!
0: Beautiful song. I just had to think whether it was the very latest to come out or not. But it only came out like a fortnight ago. So,
1: I'm sure a lot of people wouldn't. For people like me, the word Ghost kind of reminds me of a few movies that have been out, like Ghost in the Shell with Scarlett Johansson, mm-hmm. Casper the Friendly Ghost, Ghostbusters.
0: We love our friendly ghosts. And
1: can't forget Ghost Rider.
0: Gotta ask. Are you going to be a friendly ghost or a not-so-friendly ghost?
1: If I was a ghost, friendly.
0: Friendly? Good.
1: Yeah, just right. Like Casper.
0: Yeah.
1: What about you?
0: I do have my moments. I think I'd be sort of like Casper, but with a little bit of a possessed vibe on the side, I think. do some naughty things because we can get away with it, you know?
1: Well, makes sense because ghosts are quite scary sometimes.
0: Exactly. I like being scary sometimes.
1: Yeah, well, not me.
0: Alrighty, how are we going?
1: All right, you got... Okay, that was one right and one wrong.
0: Okay,
1: right,
0: here we go. Hopefully I can do a bit better.
1: Right, number three. The band up of playing at the Unibar Adelaide on the 23rd of March. True or false?
0: True.
1: Ding-ding-ding-ding!
0: I would hope I got that one for the gig guide. We'll go through that later as well. We've got some wonderful gigs coming up over the next sort of little while, sort of couple of weeks.
1: Gosh. Okay, I don't know where the Unibar Adelaide is. I haven't even been there.
0: Actually, I wonder if they've changed it with the merger of the unis or not. That'd be interesting to go and check out.
1: Well, we know uni's short for university.
0: Absolutely.
1: According to UniSA, which my mum worked at.
0: Oh, beautiful. Beautiful spot, too. Lots of lovely buildings. All right, we ready for the next question, Jack?
1: Number four, which Australian punk band led by a female as the band opened for? It's Blank and the Sniffers.
0: Oh, I can say this one with confidence. It is Amo and the Sniffers. Oh my gosh, we have happy smiles and laughter in the studio today, not so much as crying as last time. So yes, Amo and the Sniffers, another fantastic powerhouse.
1: I have never even heard of them.
0: I've got to play you some tracks. I think you're going to love them. They've got the really fantastic sort of like Aussie rock and roll, pub rock, don't care, here to say what I'm here to say.
1: Do you know any good facts about them?
0: They were recently in a little bit of a scandal to do with some photography ownership, but they are so big overseas that they can draw in mass US crowds. There's my fun fact.
1: Wow.
0: They've sold out shows over there. It's incredible.
1: Wow. All right. And our final question for Oscar the Wilde. The band had won two awards at the South Australian Music Awards. Can you name one of them?
0: Best album?
1: Best group and People's Choice Rock.
0: Oh, wow. There you go, Manis. I wondered if it would be like best female-led group or something like that because they're a very strong presence here in Adelaide. It's fantastic. So am I surprised they've won so many awards? Absolutely not. Well done.
1: Wow. Three out of five at the moment.
0: Brilliant. I'm happy with that. P's get degrees is what I say. We've got some Oscar the Wilde. Actually, Jack, you chose this track. Do you want to introduce it?
1: Yeah. This is Kiss Me, Aphrodite.
0: Beautiful. By our very own Oscar the Wilde. You're on Radio Adelaide, 101.5 FM with Jack and Sarah this morning.

0: it started small.
1: A knot in my stomach. I couldn't concentrate.
2: This nagging feeling.
1: Couldn't sleep. Started staying in more.
0: I didn't feel like...
1: me. 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

0: Here we go.
1: Welcome back to the Quizmaster with Jack and Sarah. Just then, you heard Down and Out with Guilty in Hell.
0: Absolutely. Very local to South Australia. It is from their recent EP, a five-track sort of pop-punk release from the five-piece. Before that, I played for you Towns as well, the duo from right here, right now. That is their recent one called Say It All and one of my favourites. And just goes along with who we played for you, which is Oscar the Wild. Kiss Me, Aphrodite. If you missed the first little bit of our quiz, make sure you go onto radioadelaide.org.au and select today's date. Replay the quiz as many times as you can, just until you get them right, sort of like a quiz, a school quiz or something like that. I don't know. See how many you get right. But I'm going to throw it back to our wonderful quiz master.
1: Yeah, because now we're moving on to another famed Australian band, The Preset.
0: Oh, okay. Oscar the Wild, I felt generous about. I think The Presets are going to humble me very quickly. I do love their earlier stuff. I haven't heard too much of their more recent stuff, but I've been trying to include it more in local noise. I'm going to throw it over to Jack with the questions. Over to you, Quizmaster.
1: All right. Now, The Presets are an Australian electronic music duo that formed in 2003.
0: Whoa. Beautiful.
1: Yeah, it's a good fact.
0: It is a good fact. Well done.
1: All right. Let's get started. Question one. How many members are there in The Presets?
0: Two.
1: Ding-ding-ding-ding.
0: Chicka-chicka-chicka. That is the first correct one for The Presets for Sarah. We're just going to write that down.
1: And that was the fourth question right for today.
0: Oh, yes.
1: Not
0: I'm
1: bad.
0: I'm doing all right.
1: Glad I'm keeping track of your score.
0: Much better than last week. We won't talk about last week's answers. That was
1: I've lost track of your score a few times during my quizzes.
0: It's so easy to do. Okay, so there are two. It is a wonderful duo, the wonderful Presets.
1: Yeah, because the only duo band I could remember was the White Stripes.
0: Oh, beautiful band. And I played Angus and Julia Stone earlier as well. They're a sister-brother duo from Australia. Yeah, beautiful. All right, question two for The Presets.
1: Okay. Number two, name one of the biggest artists that the band has remixed for.
0: One of the biggest? For Australia, I'm going to say Rufus Du Sol. Otherwise, they've done, I think, maybe Fisher. Oh, gosh, they've done a lot of remixes. This is an open-ended question, my dude. What have you got? What's your answer?
1: Okay, you could have had either Lenny Kravitz, Silverchair, or the Kings of Leon.
0: Wow, Lenny Kravitz, Silverchair, or Kings of Leon. Wowee, for The Presets. Imagine opening for those guys. That'd be so sick.
1: Gosh. Now, I don't know many good songs by the Kings of Leon.
0: Well, actually, that's sort of the same era as The Presets. Sort of early thousands we're talking for the Kings of Leon. Somebody is a good one.
1: True. Guitar player Lenny Kravitz. Yeah, he's a good guitar player.
0: And I watched The Hunger Games the other day. Random cameo, Lenny Kravitz is in The Hunger Games.
1: No.
0: Yeah. How cool is that?
1: And he has some good songs like Always on the Run, Are You Gonna Go My Way?
0: What putting you on the spot here, aren't I?
1: Those are the only two songs I can think of by Lenny
0: Kravitz. I want to get away. I want to fly away.
1: What song by Kravitz is that?
0: Fly Away, I believe, is the name, but I could get that wrong. Okay, let's keep going with our Presets quiz. How are we going?
1: Okay, still got four. All right, but
0: I'm happy with
1: question
0: that.
1: Question number two for that you didn't know the answer to. Sorry about that.
0: I know.
1: Okay, number three, what was the name of their debut tune?
0: Yes. Debut tune from The Presets. Atlas?
1: Beams.
0: Oh, no! Oh my gosh, of course! Because that came out only a few years before, and it's perfect. I think the name of it is perfect, because when you're listening to The Presets, it feels like you've got beams of light coming out of you.
1: Yeah, and it came out in 2005.
0: Mm.
1: Can you believe it? 2 years after they formed.
0: Incredible. And they're still going today.
1: Yeah. Unbelievable.
0: Unbelievable.
1: All right. Number four. They won an ARIA Award for Best Dance Release with which song?
0: Ooh, Best Dance Release for the presets for which song? My People?
1: Talk like that.
0: My other suggestion was going to be like This Boy's in Love, which is a favorite of mine as well. Wow. Okay. Again, so many options to choose from. It's like, how can you choose? Okay. Not doing so well with the presets as I was with Oscar the Wilde, but we're learning together.
1: All right. And final question for the presets. This one might get tricky. Can you name the drummer of the band?
0: I can tell you now. No. What's the name of the drummer of the presets?
1: Kim Moyes.
0: There you go.
1: Who is also the keyboardist?
0: Isn't that so cool? I was talking about Drifting Clouds earlier, who's from Northern Australia, and they are one of those solo artists that sort of similar to Hidden Mirage in Wayala. These artists will jump on the keyboard, record their bit, jump on vocals, do their bit, jump on drums, do their bit. And it's so incredible, multi-instrumentalists, aren't they? It's awesome. Yeah. Wow, okay. Is that the last of the presets questions for today, Jack?
1: Yes, it is. Gosh, can you believe it? Four out of 10.
0: 4 out of 10. My teachers would be very used to that score.
1: I'm sure they would. No offense.
0: Nah, it's like I say, it's honest.
1: Right. And finishing our presets quiz, here's Unforgiven.
0: Awesome. And also after this one, you're going to hear from, Unforgiven. This is originally a Rufus to Soul song. So this is a remix for the presets themselves. And straight after this, you're going to hear from Rufus to Soul himself with Underwater. You're listening to Local Noise with Jack and Sarah this morning. Hopefully you've been doing a little bit better with the quiz, but hey, we learn together. It is 29 minutes past 11 this morning. Hopefully you don't have to be anywhere. If you are, maybe chuck on the jumper and the brolly. It's a bit drizzly out there. Top of 18.

0: Welcome back, everyone. Rufus the Soul with Underwater is just playing in the background. But before that, you just heard the presets with Unforgiven.
1: Absolutely. Actually, thank you for saying that, because I nearly forgot. Rufus the Soul, yeah, Underwater is playing us in the background. As I just thought I'd run through some gigs for this week before we get back into our quiz. We are running out of time because it's 22 minutes to 12, which means Jack and I only have a few minutes left with you this morning. We just heard again from Rufus the Soul and the presets. If you want to go back and listen to the quiz or take part, make sure you head to radioadelaide.org.au. But first, let's have a chat through the gig guide for this next sort of week or so. Mints for Vince, a wonderful home-based band. They've got their single release for Apartment, and they'll be teaming up with Plane Services, Alexis Kotloy, later this week, the 20th. The 21st, you're looking at Blue Hour, Peggy Jean, Goldfish, Sue Baker and the Sourdoughs, which is a fantastic name, on the 22nd, as well as Enough Said. That one is happening down at Hackham. So the 23rd, though, is going to be a huge day. We've got the Trans Genre Volume 3, which is a free all ages festival. It's held right here in the city, and it's got some huge names. We're talking local names as well, which is very, very important. Sort of Sunsick Daisy, Stormy Lou, those sorts of names. So make sure you go and have a look. Ella and Sienna Bridgewater Inn, heading up to the Hills later this week, and Sturt Avenue as well, happening on the 24th. In terms of the 28th to 30th, you're looking at Matt Bellamy, Kai John and Sandy Flynn for some May Artist Spotlights, Laura Hill as well. If you're into sort of the indie rock scene, your Ethanol Blend, Homecore and Stella is also happening sort of down Port Nolunga way. Marcherie is also making her way down for a gig again right here in her home city, as well as Ella Hooper down at Murray. Alexia's Good on Paper Tour is happening this fortnight. So on the 29th, Alexia will be taking the stage. Make sure you take your pen and notepaper, because she loves to sneak in some good recipes between her tracks. And again, for the indie rock sort of things, make sure you go and check out our homegirl, Shaylee. She will be teaming up with Casey Ember. And we also have Superdose Gangway, Bird Detective, The Cortex Shift, and Feral Strip, which is a fantastic name. I love the Aussie band names. That's all happening in the next fortnight or so in the gigosphere. I'm going to throw it back to my good mate, Jack. How you going, man?
0: Very well.
1: Perfect. I love having you here with me each and every Tuesday morning. Thank you so much for going through some great Aussie music and for bringing in a quiz. Now, you've got a little bit left over before we go.
0: Yes. Three bonus questions.
1: Ooh, okay.
0: As Sarah said, we won't have time for the quick fire round. Well,
1: not this week, but that means that we get to save it for the next week, which is exciting. And I'm really looking forward to the next few weeks, because I've got something planned for you.
0: Uh-oh.
1: Uh-oh.

0: I'm looking forward to it.
1: Uh-huh. All right. Are we ready for the questions? I'm going to throw to you if you want to run through the instructions for our lovely listeners if they've just joined us with the buzzers.
0: Oh, yeah. For those who have just joined in for the rest of the quiz show, if you get an answer right, a bell will ring. Ding-ding-ding-ding-ding-ding-ding-ding. But if you get it wrong, a buzzer will go off.
1: We heard that a few times this morning, although I did pretty well with Oscar the Wild.
0: But didn't do very well on the presets.
1: We'll reframe that. We'll say I learned a lot about the presets, hey?
0: We'll see if we can do better on these bonus questions.
1: All right, over to you, my wonderful quiz master. Here we go.
0: All right. Question number one. Who is hailed as Australia's Queen of Pop?
1: Sia.
0: Kylie Minogue.
1: Oh, Kylie. I guess difference in generation, please. Awesome. Okay, Kylie for that one. Oh, my gosh. Whoa. 1 out of 3. Not so good.
0: Yeah. The female artist who's good with songs like Spinning Around, Can't Get You Out of My Head.
1: She's also an actress. She's been in Doctor Who, Moulin Rouge.
0: I could have sworn she was in Back to the Outback.
1: And Back to the Outback as well. That is a really fun animated film if you're looking for something cute to watch.
0: I can't remember the name of her character.
1: No, honestly, I'm not good with character names.
0: But can you believe that a lot of Australian artists starred in that movie?
1: Yeah, it's a really cute one. Yeah, if you're looking for something like just light, fun to watch, very cute, animated. It's all about Aussie outback animals a big story to go with it.
0: Yeah. Right. Second to last question for the day. How many different decades did John Farnham have number one hits in Australia?
1: I should just lie and say 5.
0: Ding, ding, ding, ding.
1: Oh, my God.
0: 5 out of 12.
2: I'm shocked.
0: That was five out of 12.
1: There you go. what can I say? I'm a connoisseur of the arts.
0: Well, your score's getting better.
1: That's what we like to hear.
0: Okay. Now, the truth is, from the 1960s to the 2000s, he had number one singles in the 60s, the 70s, and the 80s, and number one albums in the 80s and 90s.
1: Holy macaroni. I thought I was having a bit of a giggle when I said 5. That is talent, isn't it? That is...
0: Wow. I always thought you were going to say holy moly.
1: Yeah, I nearly did.
0: Because that would remind me of the indoor mini golf course I go to.
1: Or the big mole on my face that we don't talk about. All right, how are we going?
0: Very funny. All right, Anna's last question today. Hopefully you'll get 6 out of 13.
1: Ooh.
0: What was the name of the book released by the Peking Ducks?
1: Wow. Firstly, I had no idea they released a book. Wow, the duo Peking Duck releasing a book. Is it about ducks? I don't know. What's it called?
0: DJ Ducks.
1: DJ Ducks. We're going to have to get a copy for the station,
0: But you did guess it. It was about, would be about ducks.
1: Yeah! Awesome. I had no idea. Is that like a children's book or?
0: I don't know. I've never read it.
1: Yeah. We're going to have to get a couple of copies for the station, I think. That's really sweet. Oh, that's so cool. Thank you, Jack.
0: Wow. 5 out of 13.
1: Hey, but that's better than none out of 13, hey?
0: Yeah, it wouldn't be good if you didn't get any questions right.
1: It would just be plain right embarrassing and my pride would definitely take a hit.
0: Yeah, hopefully on my next quiz, you'll probably do better.
1: I reckon we will. It is now 11:45, which means it is nearly time for Jack and I to head off for the day and prepare for next week's show. But first, I've got a special shout out. We've got some wonderful subscribers who have sent in have donated some money or subscribed to Radio Adelaide. If you would like to consider doing that, all of the funds and money raised goes straight to the station itself, all of our equipment, making sure we can go do outdoor broadcasts and be really involved in our community. It also means that, you know, our First Nations storytellers and communities also have a mainstream media outlet. So it's really important, and I just want you to know that it goes directly to us. No funny business at all. We're looking at $45 for the entire year if you are a concession, or if you're looking for something a little bit more lenient, $10 a month is what you can get for a subscriber. And leave a special shout out, leave a special message for a presenter or a show you love or anything like that, because we would love to shout you out as our wonderful community. So thank you so much this morning. We've had people such as Sarah from down in Semaphore, Jackie, Gary as well. So thank you so, so much. It is honestly you guys that are making an impact. And again, if you're thinking about donating, tax time is coming up and it is fully tax deductible as well. This next track is actually a shout out. It goes out to my wonderful family, actually, Deck and Nick down south. This one is by The Temper Trap. I've played it for you on Local Noise before. It is a beautiful track. And if you have a chance to go check out any of these film clips, because it is an art form, make sure you go and check it out. But really, this is a shout out to Nick, to Deck. Hope you have a wonderful week. I'll see you soon. But also, this just goes out to all of the beautiful men in our, well, in our wonderful community, and everything that they go through. Because if you watch the video clip, it's just all about some of the hardships that our young men and boys face and just how hard it can be. So this is Giving Up Air by The Temper Trap. Jack and I will be back shortly, straight after this. Oh, that is not it. And also, we're celebrating at the moment because we have brand new playlists. We have a new outlet system, so we are upgrading everything that we're doing. So I'm just going to make sure it's on the right track this time. The Temper Trap, Giving Up Air.

0: Welcome back to the show with Jack and Sarah. You just heard the temper trap with giving up hair.
1: Actually, Jack just came up with a really nice name for them, which is...
0: The triple T.
1: The triple T's, because they all start with T's. T-T-T, the temper trap. Giving up hair, one of my favourites to come from them. They've recently been on a release cycle at the moment, so go check out their new stuff and the video clips as well. Beautiful stuff. Thank you so much, Jack, for joining me this morning and for bringing in a wonderful, tricky quiz. I would love you to... He's got a very special quiz for our listeners right now for you just to have a go at, ready for our next quiz. Would you like to test them?
0: Oh, yeah. While the music was playing, I did test Sarah on one of the quickfire questions.
1: Absolutely. You want to tell them what it was?
0: It was the snare that shows anger.
1: The snare that shows anger. And I'll give you a hint. We're not talking about a drum snare.
0: No, it has
1: something to do with the last couple of tracks we've played as well. So I'm going to leave you with that little mystery. It is 11:56 at the moment. We've got some great gigs happening over the next sort of fortnight. So make sure you go and support our wonderful community. And don't forget, it's Subscriber Fest. We are celebrating you. We are celebrating us. Every donation counts, even if it's just minimal. It absolutely counts. It keeps us on the air. It means that multicultural stories have a place to be and to speak. It means that we get awesome Australian music to you as well. And it means that you get awesome quizzes with our awesome quizmaster, Jack. Jack, thank you so much for being in here each and every week and for bringing in a quiz. I really, really appreciate it. Hopefully I do a little bit better next week.
0: Yeah, let's hope so. And thanks for having me in the studio today.
1: Anytime, my dude. I love having you here. And I love just having our listeners and our wonderful community supporting us along the way. We had some great messages coming in. 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You can have a look at all sorts of programs that we've got on there. Like I said, we've got multicultural programs. We've got language programs. We've got brand new music programs like Local Noise, where you hear all Australian music. We have Doo-Wop Corner. We have Mosh later tonight as well, if you're into the heavier side of things, sort of like Your Towns, Hello Enemy, those sorts of things. Make sure you tune into those guys because they have some great interviews as well. This morning as well, I just want to go through, we had some brand new stuff. We heard from Renee, George Alice, Pash, Alexia, all home to us. And they are just doing brilliantly at the moment. And again, just thank you so much to all of our generous donators and subscribers. If you would like a little bit of a shout out or a message said, make sure you just include it in the little comment box because we want to make sure that we celebrate you guys. I am going to throw to some Alex Hosking now. You've heard this one before and it's going to be the last track to play us out until 12 o'clock today. Alex is a wonderful DJ who's been DJing and producing for a couple of years now, but this is her very first track that she has debuted her own vocals on. And when you watch her live, she can loop, she can sing, she can do all of this live. It's just absolutely incredible. So I'm going to play for you the latest two come from Alex Hosking, but the very first one that she has put her vocals on is called On Fire. You can catch Jack and I next Tuesday morning from 9 a.m. until 12 p.m. where we will have a brand new playlist for you all set and ready. Thank you, Jack.
0: You're welcome, Sarah.
1: I hope you have a wonderful week and we will see you soon. Make sure you subscribe. We absolutely love you guys. This is Alex Hosking on Fire. Bye.
0: See you, everyone.

0: York and Sheffield, England, this is Democracy Now.
1: If we need to negotiate with bombs, we'll negotiate with bombs. And we're very good at it.
0: The U.S. is threatening to return to all-out war with Iran after 2 days of trading missile and drone strikes across the region. Have negotiations failed? We'll get the latest. Then it's the opening day of the FIFA World Cup, hosted across North America. Today's opener is in Mexico.
2: This has been one of the most expensive World Cups in history, with tickets that are practically inaccessible to the working class population here in the country. And on top of that, there are social movements, teachers, unions, protests in the street of Mexico, making demands in this moment where the world's attention is on the country.
0: We'll go to Mexico and to Philadelphia to talk about ISIS presence at the game and how immigrant communities in the U.S. are preparing for the games. And to Paris to speak to former professional soccer player Jules Boykoff, author of Red Card, the 2026 World Cup, Sports Washing and the FIFA Greed Machine. And finally, will Congress reauthorize a controversial part of the Foreign Intelligence Surveillance Act before it expires on Friday? We'll talk to Cindy Cohen of the Electronic Frontier Foundation. Her new book is called Privacy's Defender, My 30-Year Fight Against Digital Surveillance. All that and more coming up. Welcome to Democracy Now!, democracynow.org, the War and Peace Report. I'm Nermeen Sheikh in New York with Amy Goodman in Sheffield, England. The U.S. has struck Iran for a second day in a row, and President Trump is threatening more strikes as hopes for an imminent deal to end the war are fading. In retaliation, Iran said it launched missiles at the U.S. Fifth Fleet in Bahrain, as well as air bases in Kuwait and Jordan. Iran has also declared the complete closure of the Strait of Hormuz. Iran's foreign ministry says the U.S. strikes have rendered the ceasefire, quote, practically meaningless. On Wednesday, Defense Secretary Pete Hegseth threatened more strikes.
1: President Trump, he's willing to go back and fight as necessary, but has given Iran an open hand to make this deal. It's right there. They have that chance. They're choosing to play games. They're choosing to tap. If they want to tap, then the president will turn to the War Department. If we need to negotiate with bombs, we'll negotiate with bombs. And we're very good at it.
0: Hegseth was speaking during a visit to Guantanamo, the U.S. military base in Cuba. During his visit, Hegseth also said the Pentagon is, quote, postured for any possible contingency in Cuba, which is facing escalating threats from the Trump administration. A U.S. attack on a tanker off the coast of Oman has killed three Indian sailors. U.S. Central Command said the ship was targeted for attempting to transport oil from Iran in violation of the U.S. blockade. The U.N.'s International Maritime Organization condemned the U.S. strike. The father of one of the sailors spoke to a reporter in India after learning his son had been killed after being at sea for over 8 months.
3: We were informed that a bomb had been dropped on the ship. What information have you received? We were informed that my son...
0: India has summoned a senior U.S. diplomat to lodge a, quote, strong protest over the attack on the tanker. Amnesty International has accused Israel of ethnic cleansing as part of a, quote, brutal campaign to forcibly displace Palestinians and expand its control over land in the West Bank. Amnesty described the campaign as state-led and not just driven by rogue settlers. Amnesty is calling on nations to halt trade, cooperation, and investment relations that enable what it describes as Israel's, quote, unlawful occupation, apartheid, and ethnic cleansing. The Amnesty report was released on Wednesday, 1 day after Israeli settlers attacked the historic Christian village of Taiba in the West Bank. Settlers set fire to parts of the village and then attempted to block Palestinians from putting out the blazes. This is Father Bashar Fawadli, the parish priest of Taiba.
4: They forbidden us to arrive to the fire to turn it off. Arrive there, I want to make something very special for our people, to protect them. But we, shooting 3 times, we arrived to the area. There is attacks by the settlers, and they also attacked our people. They stolen the phones, and they attacked also the cars.
0: On Wednesday morning, the FBI conducted a number of raids in Michigan targeting eight pro-Palestinian activists who've been indicted on federal charges for allegedly threatening University of Michigan officials as part of a campaign to push the school to divest from Israel. The Michigan chapter of the Council on American-Islamic Relations condemned the arrests as an attempt to, quote, chill speech on campuses. In Northern Ireland, police in Belfast deployed water cannons to quell a second night of anti-immigration riots. 16 people were arrested, 12 police officers were injured. The unrest began earlier this week after an asylum seeker from Sudan was charged with attempted murder in a stabbing attack. In recent days, masked men have been seen attempting to burn families out of their homes. In one incident, four masked men reportedly chased a nurse of color into the Ulster Hospital. Hilary Benn, the UK Northern Ireland secretary, condemned the violence as, quote, racist thuggery. Benn said a, quote, sense of terror and fear has spread among immigrant families in the area. U.S. inflation hit its highest level in 3 years. The Consumer Price Index rose at an annual rate of 4.2% in May. Energy prices accounted for more than 60% of the monthly increase, driven by the U.S.-Israeli war on Iran, which has disrupted oil supplies through the Strait of Hormuz. Gas prices are now up more than 40% compared to a year ago. President Trump dismissed the latest inflation data.
5: Are you concerned, Mr. President, about the latest inflation number which came out this morning? Could that be a...
6: No, I love it. The numbers were great. You know what I really love? I love the inflation.
0: Senator Elizabeth Warren responded to Trump writing online, "So there you have it. President Trump loves that you're paying higher prices." A new report from New Jersey health inspectors finds bad employee hygiene, unclean surfaces, and poor food shortage at the ICE jail known as Delaney Hall in Newark, New Jersey. The report is based on an inspection of Delaney Hall last month when inspectors were only given access to food service areas. Immigrants detained at Delaney Hall have launched a hunger and labor strike to protest inhumane conditions and demand their release, while protesters gathered outside in support. Clashes have repeatedly broken out between demonstrators and ICE agents. On Monday, educator and YouTube star Ms. Rachel paid a visit to the children of parents detained at Delaney Hall. On Wednesday, Ms. Rachel delivered over 500 packets of letters and pictures from immigrants detained at the ICE jail in Dilley, Texas, to Congress members, as well as a letter from herself urging Congress to end family detention and separation. This is Ms. Rachel.
7: I wanted to let you know that I'm at the Capitol in Washington, D.C., and I have your words right here and your letters, and I am delivering them to members of Congress because they need to hear your voices. Your voices are so valuable. You have human rights, and your rights should never be violated, and no child should ever be in detention, and we need to end family detention. And I'm sending you so much love, and I'm always going to stand with you.
0: A new report from the Government Accountability Office has found sweeping failures at Camp East Montana, which is the federal government's largest ICE jail located in Fort Bliss in El Paso, Texas. The facility holds up to 5,000 detainees. Among the violations detailed in the report, a security guard lost a loaded firearm inside the facility, immigrants with HIV and diabetes were left untreated, a contractor skipped required TB skin tests and instead used questionnaires. Detained immigrants were even offered cookies to clean their units. According to the GAO, the facility wasted up to $11.5 million of taxpayer funds during its first 2 weeks of operation last year. Back in March, Camp East Montana also faced a measles outbreak. U.S. measles cases have now topped 2,000 for the second straight year, but experts think the real number is about three times higher. The CDC confirmed cases across 38 states and Washington, D.C., with the majority among children and teenagers. About 92% of cases involve people who are unvaccinated or whose vaccination status is unknown. A poll by the Kaiser Family Foundation found that 20% of adults believe the false claim that the measles vaccine is more dangerous than the disease itself. This comes as the New York Times reports Health and Human Services Secretary Robert F. Kennedy Jr. has demonstrated little interest in managing his sprawling department as he focuses on food and vaccine policies. The report says Kennedy rarely attends weekly meetings held by the chiefs of HHS's 13 operating divisions. When he does attend, according to colleagues who spoke with the Times, he often appears disengaged and spends the time scrolling on his phone. And those are some of the headlines. This is Democracy Now!, democracynow.org, The War and Peace Report. I'm Nermeen Sheikh in New York.
8: And I am Amy Goodman in Sheffield, England, where the documentary about Democracy Now! Steal the Story, Please! Is screening at the Sheffield Doc Fest. It'll screen next week at Docs Ireland in Belfast. We welcome all of our viewers and listeners around the world.
0: The U.S. has struck Iran for a second day in a row, and President Trump is threatening more strikes as hopes for an immediate peace deal are fading. In retaliation, Iran has claimed it launched missiles at the U.S. Fifth Fleet in Bahrain, as well as at air bases in Kuwait and Jordan. Iran has also declared the complete closure of the Strait of Hormuz, despite claims by the U.S. that it now effectively controls the strait. Iran's foreign ministry says the U.S. strikes have rendered the ceasefire, quote, practically meaningless. On Wednesday, Defense Secretary Pete Hegseth threatened more strikes.
1: President Trump, he's willing to go back and fight as necessary, but has given Iran an open hand to make this deal. It's right there. They have that chance. They're choosing to play games. They're choosing to tap. If they want to tap, then the president will turn to the War Department. If we need to negotiate with bombs, we'll negotiate with bombs.
8: Count me out.
1: And we're very good at it.
8: To talk about this and more, we go to Cambridge, Massachusetts, where we're joined by Rami Khoury, Palestinian-American journalist, distinguished public policy fellow at the American University of Beirut. He's also a non-resident senior fellow at the Arab Center, Washington, D.C. Rami, welcome back to Democracy Now! So you have Hegseth saying we need to negotiate with bombs, we will negotiate with bombs, and we are very good at it. Can you talk about the significance of what has happened? Can you really say negotiations have broken down? President Trump has said dozens of times that we're very near a deal.
9: Thank you for having me, Amy. The negotiations have not broken down. They've been going on almost nonstop for several months now. The Qataris are getting more involved, and the Pakistanis and others. The Americans have focused, as Hegseth said, have focused on the military side of things. And the military side of things is a huge stalemate. And the U.S. finds itself a bit in a corner. It can attack ferociously, as the Israelis can in Lebanon and throughout the region. But the military power of Israel and the U.S. has not achieved any of their serious political objectives. And this is a big disappointment to them, an embarrassment to them. But they don't know to do. They're not negotiating seriously, and they just keep up the bravado of the attacks and the bombs and all that. I think the historic reality that before us is that Iran and Hezbollah have checked the U.S. and Israel in so many dimensions on the military side and forced them to come back to the negotiating table at some point and do a serious negotiations to address the underlying issues.
0: And Professor Khoury, I mean, if we could talk a little bit more about the negotiations. Trump, of course, had said that it would have to pay the price, Iran would have to pay the price for taking too long to negotiate a deal, saying Iran was, quote, playing us for suckers. The last time that Iran and the U.S. Spoke directly, I believe, was in April, but talks have been continuing through intermediaries. If you could say what it is we know about the status of the talks at the moment and whether there is any expectation that Iran and the U.S. will resume the talks they had in Islamabad in April.
9: Well, I don't think it makes a huge amount of difference if they're sitting in the same room or if they're negotiating through Pakistan, Qatar, and others. The important point is they're narrowing down the differences between them, and they're narrowing down the points that they can agree on. And they seem to, they almost had an agreement a couple of weeks ago to have a ceasefire, a full ceasefire for 60 days, and then negotiate the trickiest part, which is the nuclear issue. And maybe some of the money that the U.S. Is withholding and sanctions. There are issues that still have to be negotiated, but they both want to stop the war for sure. Netanyahu doesn't want to stop the war. They want to expand it, and they're doing that in Lebanon. So I think we're going to see this situation continue where the U.S. talks to the various negotiators, maybe sits with the Iranians again, which would be a good thing. But at the same time, the really big dynamic, the big issue now, is the relationship between Israel and the United States. Israel has made it clear that it's not going to do what the U.S. tells it. Trump says he's in charge. The fact is we don't know who's in charge. And if Israel is allowed to get away with continuing to attack Lebanon as it's doing, along with all the other stuff it's doing in Palestine, then this is a very bad sign for the whole Middle East. But these are all big issues, and none of them are clear. This is what's perplexing about this situation. And there's multiple war fronts, political, economic, sanctions, trade, aid, all kinds of different levels, different issues with different partners. And each of the actors, the Americans and Netanyahu and the Iranians, they're all playing to different audiences at the same time. It's extremely a multi-layered, multi-dimensional, and this is one of the things that makes it so hard. And nobody's in charge. Trump wants to give the impression that he's in charge, but clearly he's not. He doesn't know what to do. They don't know how to get out of this, and they don't know how to bring the rein in the Israelis. So I expect we're going to see a continuation of these tit-for-tat military strikes. It's fascinating that they each have hit each other, Israel, Hezbollah, Iran, and the U.S. They attack each other, do an attack, and then say, okay, we did it, and that's it. So these are not serious military assaults. What is serious is the total blockade on the Straits of Hormuz now, which is a place, and the Iranian announcement that they've created what they call a regional resistance belt with Yemen and Hezbollah and others all together working much more closely together. And of course, and remember that Iran attacked Israel because Israel attacked Beirut about a week ago. So that makes it even more complicated. And this is, again, the situation where the U.S. and the Israelis are not clear about how to resolve this. They've never faced an adversary like Iran or a group of adversaries like Iran and its allies in the resistance belt.
8: You know, in a moment, Rami, we're going to be talking about the World Cup opening today. It's the first time a host country is at war with a participating country, right? The United States versus Iran. But before we go, I did want to ask you about those three Indian sailors who were killed when the U.S. struck a tanker in the Strait of Hormuz. And as you mentioned, Iranian news agency is saying Iran's going to shut it down tight, the Strait of Hormuz, and what this effect will have. But first, the sailors.
9: Well, the World Cup being hosted by the U.S., Mexico, and Canada, but the U.S. is getting most of the limelight, is a continuation of the kind of racist, militaristic, imperial attitude that the United States has adopted in the Middle East with the confrontation with Iran, with the Israeli, Lebanese, Palestinian confrontations. And they're showing the same thing with the World Cup, banning a very highly respected Somali referee, not allowing some of the coaches to come in or some of the players. This is typical imperial, racist, colonial behavior taken to a new stage. And most of the world is pretty much disgusted by this. But they just have to play along with it. They can't stop it. And then in terms of what's going on in the Middle East, the ban on the closure of Hormuz, as the Iranians say they've done, will probably be reacted to. The U.S. will react to this, and they have their blockade of ships, and they're attacking. So they're attacking ships, as you mentioned, the three Indians who died, and this is a continuation again of the American attitude that we have a huge military, we can hit anybody anywhere in the world anytime we want, and they can. They have this incredible power, but they can't use that power yet. They haven't learned how to use their military power for constructive diplomatic purposes, and this is being proven once more in Iran, and the Iranians are replying not on military terms because they can't match the U.S. or Israel, but they're replying more on economic terms and spreading the pain to other countries in the region and hitting the U.S. wherever it has assets in the region.
0: We're going to have to leave it there. Rami Khoury, Palestinian-American journalist and distinguished public policy fellow at the American University of Beirut. He's also a non-resident senior fellow at the Arab Center, Washington, D.C. Coming up, we look at the start of the World Cup. Stay with us.

0: Tropical Tropical by Jose Miguel Ortegon Tovar. This is Democracy Now! I'm Narmeen Sheikh in New York with Amy Goodman in Sheffield, England. The FIFA Men's World Cup kicks off today with two games in Mexico. Mexico plays South Africa in Mexico City, and South Korea takes on the Czech Republic in Guadalajara. This will be the biggest World Cup in history, with teams from 48 countries playing over 100 games in 16 host cities across three countries, Canada, Mexico, and the United States. This is also the first time a host nation is at war with a participating country, the United States and Iran.
1: Policies from the Trump administration, as well as the Football Federation, FIFA, are making the people's game more inaccessible than ever. There's already the most expensive World Cup in history, this is, and Trump's harsh immigration policies are having a chilling effect on the games. There are 39 countries that are under either a full or partial travel ban, four of which, Iran, Haiti, Cote d'Ivoire, the Ivory Coast, and Senegal, are expected to play in the World Cup. Earlier this week, New York City Mayor Zoran Mamdani commented on the mounting barriers faced by the World Cup fans and soccer players from countries facing Trump's travel ban and visa restrictions.
2: The World Cup is supposed to be a celebration of the world as a whole, and some of the decisions that we've seen been taken by the federal administration, be it the denial of visas for journalists from certain countries or the rejection of a visa for a coach of a team, as well as single-day visas for specific foreign national teams, this is anathema to what this tournament is supposed to be about. If we cannot even allow the players, the teams, and the journalists covering those teams to come into this city in this country, then it begs a larger question about our commitment to the spirit of this tournament.
0: On Wednesday, President Trump described the 2026 World Cup as the, quote, most successful World Cup they've had. He was later questioned by a journalist over the visa restrictions.
3: Some people are afraid that it's going to be harder and harder to get visas to come from outside. Can you
4: reach? We're working on it very closely to make sure the right people come into our country.
1: Among those affected are at least 15 officials and support staff for the Iranian team, forcing the team to train in Tijuana, Mexico, instead of in the U.S., and the Somali referee Omar Artan, who is denied entry into the United States. He was going to be the first Somali referee to officiate in a World Cup game, but there's this breaking news. Canada has invited him to referee in Canada for the World Cup. For more on all of this, we'll be joined by three guests as thousands of protesters are expected to disrupt the opening game of the World Cup in Mexico City. We'll be joined there by Jose Luis Canado Ceja of Dropsite News. And amidst rising fears of immigration raids in cities hosting the World Cup, we'll be joined from Philadelphia by Nalini Stamp of the Working Families Party and Our COPA. But first to Paris, France, where we're joined by Jules Boykoff, author of Red Card, the 2026 World Cup, Sports Washing, and the FIFA Greed Machine, as well as Kicking, a memoir about his former life as a professional soccer player. He represented the U.S. on the men's U23 national soccer team in international competition. Jules, welcome back to Democracy Now! Why don't you just introduce us to this first day of the game and the contradictions we see between the people's game and the massive sums people have to pay for tickets, the fact that it's the first time that a host country is at war with a participating country and the restrictions the U.S. has put on Iran. Lay it out for us.
5: The 2026 World Cup arrives wrapped in a paradox. On one hand, there will be more teams participating than ever before, 48 countries from around the world. On the other hand, this World Cup is shaping up to be one of extreme exclusion. Working class fans basically have no chance of buying a ticket to these games because of the exorbitant prices. You've got people from countries like Iran, Senegal, Cote d'Ivoire, Haiti, who have absolutely zero chance of getting a visa for this tournament. And you have people who have chosen not to come to the United States because they fear getting scooped up by immigration and customs enforcement. So this is a tournament that's supposed to bring the world together. But instead, what we're seeing in the lead up to this game is that you have a tournament of fear. You have a World Cup of exclusion and you have a World Cup of chaos. And the two main chaos agents to be aware of here are one, President Donald Trump of the United States. He has made it absolutely clear that this World Cup is key to his political legacy. And he's used sports to his political advantage more than any president in recent history. The second culprit that's injecting chaos here is FIFA and its president Gianni Infantino. FIFA has cranked up the prices for this, essentially putting it out of the reach of many ticket buyers, trying to squeegee as much money as possible out of world soccer fans around the world. And essentially, FIFA is treating Canada, Mexico, and the United States like its own private cash machine. And this has placed a real pall over this event that is supposed to be festive and happy. And it's also made this the most politically combustible World Cup in recent memory. And that's really saying something.
0: And Jules, this is the first World Cup to be held in the U.S. in 32 years. If you could explain how World Cup host countries are selected, and in this case, there are three, and also the fact of this ticket pricing, which is really, truly, as you said, exorbitant. Who sets the prices of the tickets?
5: Okay, so for starters, to get the World Cup, you have to put forth a bid. And you can access the bid that the United States, Canada, and Mexico put forth. And when you read it, it's all rainbows and unicorns and free transportation to people at these matches in the United States. Obviously, much has changed since then. And that's kind of an ingrained problem with these events, is that these bids come arrive with all sorts of promises that aren't actually delivered. In terms of the prices for tickets, there's two markets that to be aware of. The first one is controlled by FIFA entirely, and they're using something called dynamic pricing to assign value to these tickets. Dynamic kind of sounds nice, right? It's not nice if you're buying a ticket to the World Cup. That means they're trying to extract the maximum they can out of the ticket buyer. And that's why you're seeing for the World Cup final tickets in the range of like $11,000, whereas only 4 years earlier, the highest priced ticket for the final in Qatar was $1,600. On the secondary market, so when somebody buys a ticket and resells it, in the United States, there's no limit what they can charge. And FIFA loves this because FIFA snatches 15% from the seller and 15% from the buyer for every ticket sold. So I saw a ticket online recently going for $11 million. Now, I'm not saying they're going to sell that for that price, but if they did, FIFA would walk away with some $3.5 million for one ticket alone. And so if you think about the ticket pricing, it's a really good example of the FIFA greed machine in action.
1: Jules, also, if you can talk about the Iran team having to stay in Mexico and then in Tijuana, that's where they're training. President Sheinbaum has said that they can sleep there. And what deal was worked out with the United States, who said they can't stay in the United States? And also this Somali referee, the significance of him coming into Miami and being turned back. He ends up back in Mogadishu. And now the latest news, Canada says, oh, you can ref up here.
5: Yes, absolutely. Let's start with Omar Abdul-Qadir Artan, who was, in fact, excluded by the United States. And this was really a shame because it's too bad that the people didn't step up in this moment, other referees, and say, we're not going to referee matches unless our colleague is included. This is an award-winning referee who won the men's award for the entire continent of Africa. I would love for FIFA to have a stronger spot spine when it comes to these matters and stand up for this referee, because this is a horrific situation that we're dealing with. In terms of Iran, and by the way, if you have soccer fans cheering for a referee when they come back home, that's really saying something, I think. But then you have Iran right now, and this is just an epic fail on the part of the Trump administration, a strategic blunder in a major way. And here's what I mean by that. President Trump should be opening his arms wide to the players from Iran, because if you look at the recent history of Iran playing in international matches, you'll see that those Iranian players have taken the opportunity to do things that are critiques of their government at home. So, for example, the last World Cup in Qatar, you had Team Melli, as they're known, the Iranian team, not sing the national anthem in their opening match, thereby signaling to activists back home that they were on their side. More recently, the women's national team from Iran traveled to Australia, where two of them claimed political asylum, again, sending a message to people back home. And so this is a major own goal for the Trump administration, in addition to just being very much against the spirit of what this event is supposed to be.
0: So I'd like to bring in Jose Luis Granado Ceja. You're covering Latin America for Dropsite News and also the co-host of Soberania. If you could tell us, you are in Mexico City, the first match of the World Cup is happening there. If you could describe what the situation is on the ground and also talk about this, we spoke about it earlier with Jules, how much tickets cost there and the protests surrounding the cup.
6: So here in Mexico, the conversation has been, are these protests that are happening right now as we speak in the streets of Mexico City, which include a sit-down protest by a dissident teachers union called La Cente, or if they're going to affect the actual event? Now, the messaging from the government has been that no, everything is going to proceed as normal. There have been negotiations. Just yesterday, they were in closed-doors negotiations with the Secretary of the Interior, or La Secretaria de Gobernación, here in Mexico for 6 hours to try to reach an agreement. It's not clear as of yet. It's the morning of the opening match and we still don't know. But of course, yes, here, you know, soccer is the most popular sport by far. And the people who love this sport are not going to be able to attend the games. They have been extraordinarily inaccessible to the population. And unfortunately, because also of these protests and maybe the Fan Fest, which is going to take place, the main one in the Zócalo. Anybody who's been to Mexico City knows this massive public square. There's a huge screen there, but right now it's totally it's surrounded by high fences in order to keep the demonstrators out. I think it's important to mention these demonstrations, of course, are legitimate. The protesters are highlighting the important issues. In the case of the teachers, they're asking for a repeal of a 2007 neoliberal law, which essentially privatized pensions in Mexico. They're also asking for wage increases. We've seen other collectives come together. The mothers of disappeared people have been protesting, trying to reach the stadium in the far south of the city. Other groups have been trying to use this occasion that the world's attention is on Mexico as the host, as one of the three hosts and the country that will have the opening match here, to highlight their issues. And I think it's a perfectly legitimate thing. The challenge, though, is that there are also reactionary forces. There are anti-popular groups who are trying to latch on to these protests, who are trying to create this scene as if there is chaos happening in Mexico. It's not the case. I did a little walk through downtown Mexico City to see how things are like. You know, things are calm. I happen to talk to many visitors who are here, who already have arrived here in Mexico to enjoy the festivities. And they all said that they're more than happy to take part in everything that's

0: a sense of calm that there won't be disruptive events to affect the enjoyment of the opening match here in Mexico.
1: And Jose Luis, if you could also talk about the Mexican president Claudia Sheinbaum's response both to the protests of the teachers and the others and the indigenous people about in the disappeared, using this as a moment to highlight that issue, and President Sheinbaum's solidarity with the Iranian team and the deal that was worked out that they could train in Tijuana.
0: Yes, of course. So actually, the Iranian ambassador to Mexico made the proposal actually to have the games for that involved the Iranian team be played in Mexico. It seemed perfectly reasonable, and it was actually something that President Claudia Sheinbaum embraced. Ultimately, it was FIFA who said that that wasn't going to be possible, that they would play in the United States. We know that some of the trainers, some of the staff have not been issued visas, and that they're forced to fly in and fly out immediately. But certainly here, also the Mexican population has embraced the Iranian team. There were crowds waiting for them to receive them in Tijuana. So it's a very different attitude here in Mexico. There is this, you know, this embrace of the idea, which is a good idea on the surface of it, that this should be an occasion for us to come together and to celebrate, you know, the world's game. But again, you know, the challenge has been that there are geopolitical considerations at play here. The response from the government in terms of some of these protests, in the case of the teachers, has been pretty much that the government in this moment cannot afford to comply with the demands of the teachers union, essentially to renationalize the pensions. There are different programs that essentially top up the pensions, and they've kind of been consistently emphasizing this as an alternative to this, just because, you know, the here in Mexico, since the election of López Obrador and now with Claudia Sheinbaum, it is a policy that's called Republican austerity, which is basically trying to keep spending down to focus on social programs, to focus on investment in infrastructure. Claudia Sheinbaum in particular has made a big investment, a big bet on investing in healthcare, for example. And so, you know, for to be able to comply to this, it would essentially require a fiscal reform. And the government argues that just the conditions aren't in place for anything like that in this moment. In response to some of these other movements, of course, you know, there have been long-standing tables, places of dialogue with the mothers of the disappeared, with the parents of the disappeared 43 students from Ayotzinapa. We still don't actually have all the facts in terms of what happened, why were they disappeared, what happened to them. And of course, so that is ongoing. And so this is a moment where, you know, it makes sense to me that these kinds of groups would try to take advantage of the opportunity to highlight these issues. But like I said initially, the concern is that we've seen previously here in Mexico, for example, the so-called Gen Z protests, the Gen Z protests that were happening here, were actually a AstroTurf campaign funded by right-wing oligarchs. And so we saw actually as well a bit of a parallel in the case of Brazil with the protests against Dilma Rousseff. You know, many of these start as genuine, legitimate protests, which obviously much of the population understands why they would take to the streets to bring these issues up, but they can be co-opted. And so one of the lines that the president has been insisting on, one of her messaging has been that, you know, they want to create this idea that there is chaos, that this is an unpopular government, and that's just not the case, right? I mean, if you look at the president's approval ratings, she enjoys 70-80% approval ratings in the country. So there is, I think, something more surreptitious at play here, that there are forces that are trying to take advantage of this opportunity.
2: Jose Luis, you mentioned that the mothers of the disappeared and the missing are basically trying to use this massive global event to draw attention to the disappeared, and just, you know, to give a sense of how enormous an issue this is. Mexico, first of all, has the highest number of missing and disappeared people in the world, around 130,000. International organizations have referred to this as a humanitarian emergency. So if you could talk about the people who are protesting, whether they're mothers or others, and what they hope will come out of this.
0: So, you know, there are these stickers, the Panini stickers, which are very, very popular. People actually meet up downtown Mexico City to exchange the ones that they do have, what they don't have. And actually, the mothers of the disappeared have done a very interesting protest in taking the image of these stickers and putting the faces of the disappeared as a means to say that, you know, all of this enthusiasm, all of this energy, all of this investment that is being made to have these games happen and happen successfully can also be used to find our missing children. And so that's been the way

0: of the ways that they've been trying to communicate this message. And of course, you know, numerous human rights organizations have pointed to this. Some have called it a humanitarian crisis, and it is. You know, we're talking more than 100,000 people who have been disappeared. And this, of course, is a product of the decision way back in the government of Felipe Calderon to engage in a militarized response to the problem of organized crime in this country. And because these organized crime groups learned that, you know, it was easier to disappear somebody than face an investigation if they, you know, came upon the bodies of people. And so that's part of the reason why we're seeing so much. This is a legacy of some of the decisions made by previous governments in the same way that the World Cup is, right? This was a decision that was made in the Enrique Peña Nieto government. And I think in a lot of ways they're doing the best that they can to attend to a situation that they inherited. But I do think that there have been important improvements in terms of the policy of actually having state backing for this very critical mission of finding the disappeared, to give comfort to the mothers of people who have, you know, of disappeared people, in order to, you know, to make it a more robust system to improve. For example, the database was apparently very, very insufficient. There was all kinds of missing information. There's been a determined effort to try to attend to that, to make it more. And I do think that there needs to be more collaboration with some of these collectives. I think a lot of the mothers have come together on their own, you know, in a self-organized way, because they've been frustrated with the response from state-level authorities, from the federal government, in terms of not giving enough to be able to actually do the work. It's hard work. It's quite literally going out into fields where they suspect or they got a tip that there could be, you know, the body of somebody who had been disappeared, and digging through the dirt to try to find them. There is something called the Comisión Nacional de Búsqueda, or the National Search Commission, which is meant to accompany them. And there needs to be more of this kind of initiative to make sure that they feel like they really are a company. This is important for the state. The president has said so as much, to say that we, you know, this is a debt that we owe to society to attend to the needs of these mothers who simply want to know what happened to their children.
1: Jose Luis is speaking to us from Mexico City. We're going to go right now to Philadelphia to Nalini Stamp, Director of Mass Audience Engagement for Working Families Power with the Our COPA campaign. Nalini, thanks so much for joining us. So you have this World Cup set to be the largest sporting event in North American history. At the same time, you have this massive Trump immigrant crackdown. If you can explain to us what our COPA, what Working Families Power is calling for, and what you understand the agreement of ICE's presence around the stadium, around the United States, is right now.
2: Yes, well, thank you for having me. Our COPA is a joint initiative from Working Families Power and Mi Gente Support Committee, and we have one goal, is to keep the game beautiful. It's so important. This year, we have had so much issues with ICE, and we fundamentally believe that football unites us while ICE is dividing us. Folks have said it before that this is one of the most expensive World Cups. We need to keep it accessible and keep it within our communities. So what we're doing is making sure that people have safe places to gather, because joy is not a luxury. Joy is how a lot of our communities survive. So having safe watch parties, we're having free football clinics and soccer tournaments for people to actually enjoy in safety. There's been a lot of cases of ICE going to soccer fields, going to baseball fields, going where sporting events are happening, and snatching up children, snatching up communities. They've been inside of schools, where we know, and you know, in Minnesota, they took Liam Ramos, and this is something that a lot of people are fearing. They're fearing not just ICE presence at stadiums, which, look, in an international tournament, there are a lot of, you know, there are a lot of federal officials, especially from the Department of Homeland Security. But people are really, really afraid of them having raids, that ICE will go and raid communities where people are watching and gathering together. In most countries in the world, people just put up, and you just see it all over, you know, the city of New York last night, people are putting up, TVs to just watch it collectively. People will just say, here, come and see this in our village, in our town. And people are afraid to do that in the U.S. in the United States, because Donald Trump and Andrew Giuliani, who is his World Cup czar, is making it about them. They're making it a strongman show. And I fundamentally believe they do not want immigrant communities and communities who enjoy the beautiful game, like myself, who has been a fan of, I'm wearing the 1994 U.S. Men's National Team World Cup kit. I was a fan of Tab Ramos then, who is a Latino immigrant, and they don't want us to have joy in this moment. And so right now what we're seeing is just high level of tensions. Last week, or 2 weeks ago, 2 weeks before today's start of the World Cup, the director of Homeland Security threatened to pull Customs and Border Patrol officers from Newark Airport because of what's happening at Delaney Hall, which is 8 miles away from what they're calling the New York, New Jersey Stadium, which is where the World Cup final will be played upon. So when we're, you know, our initiative with our COPA is to just make sure that people can enjoy and have a sense of joy and community and enjoy this. And we have two clear demands. We want to stop all ICE raids during this entirety of the World Cup during the next 39 days. And we want the travel ban lifted on the countries who are participating in the World Cup, on Haiti, on Côte d'Ivoire, on Senegal, Ivory Coast, on Senegal, and Haiti, because their fans deserve to be here. That is not a political move. It's a human move.
3: And Nalini, could you also talk about the fact that some cities in the U.S., Atlanta, Seattle, and L.A., the police have said they will not cooperate with ICE? What is the position of other cities?
2: Yes, a lot of, I mean, look, a lot of folks have said that they won't cooperate with ICE. We have also seen in New York, folks have said that they won't cooperate with ICE. I think a lot of different cities are saying they will not cooperate with ICE. Unfortunately, there are cities who have a long history of ICE cooperation, in Houston with 287G programs, in Kansas City. And so it is something that we are making sure that every person who is here, who lives here, who celebrates and loves the beautiful game, have Know Your Rights tools. We have Know Your Rights tools on rcopa.com. There has been lots of other programs that are just making sure. Zohra Mamdani, the mayor of New York, is doing his own Know Your Rights program in the city to make sure that anybody who's in New York or New Jersey has what they need to have Know Your Rights. So what I love about this is that, you know, communities are answering to keep each other safe, and we will keep each other safe as much as possible during these games. But the story should also be, I think a lot of the story is about Donald Trump and he wants it to be about him. We have to also make it about how communities are welcoming these teams. Here in Philadelphia, Ivory Coast played a free game to the public so that their fans could see, and their fans can't come from their home country, and it was packed at the Philadelphia Union Stadium. Folks in Virginia, Ghana, you know, the diaspora from Ghana welcomed the Ghana team with traditional instruments. People in New Jersey are welcoming Morocco and supporting them. We have to also show that people are celebrating right now.
3: Nalini Stamp is Director of Mass Audience Engagement for Working Families Power. Thank you so much for joining us. She's also with our COPA campaign. Jose Luis Granado Ceja covers Latin America for Dropsite News. And Jules Boykoff, author of Red Card, the 2026 World Cup, Sports Washing, and the FIFA Greed Machine. Thank you all for joining us. Coming up, will Congress reauthorize a controversial part of the Foreign Intelligence Surveillance Act before it expires on Friday?

0: Marmots by Montreal musician Paul Carnello. This is Democracy Now! I'm Nermeen Sheikh in New York with Amy Goodman in Sheffield, England. A key provision of the Foreign Intelligence Surveillance Act, or FISA, is said to expire on Friday unless it's reauthorized by Congress. Section 702 allows for the warrantless surveillance of foreign nationals believed to be outside of the U.S., but is highly controversial for inherently sweeping up and storing vast amounts of data from Americans, including emails, texts, and cell phone data. A bipartisan group of senators is opposing the reauthorization. President Trump has asked Congress to pass a short-term extension to buy time, which will be voted on today.
1: The push to reauthorize FISA has been complicated by Trump's selection of MAGA loyalist Bill Pulte as acting director of national intelligence, replacing Tulsi Gabbard. Pulte has no known background in intelligence. While serving as director of the Federal Housing Finance Agency, he used his position to target Trump's political enemies with criminal referrals over claims of mortgage fraud. Pulte will remain director of the Federal Housing Finance Agency and chair of Fannie Mae, Freddie Mac, while also serving as chief of intelligence. President Trump was asked by a reporter last week why he believes Pulte is the best person for the job.
2: Well, he's very smart. He's a person who's got high integrity, and it's an acting position. It's not a permanent. He's not going to be permanent because, you know, I don't think he'd want to be permanent. But he's a very smart guy, and he may find out some things about the rigged elections, et cetera, et cetera.
1: To talk about this and more, we're joined by Cindy Cohen, Executive Director of the Electronic Frontier Foundation, just written a new book, Privacy's Defender, My 30-Year Fight Against Digital Surveillance. She's joining us from San Francisco. Cindy, thanks so much for being with us. Can you explain what this controversial article is of FISA that has to be dealt with by tomorrow? And also talk about the significance of Pulte and his new role.
3: Sure. FISA Section 702 is a piece of the foreign surveillance law that has to be reauthorized every couple of years. And this reauthorization came up because some of you may recall the government was doing all of this illegally and off the books for many, many years. And after they got caught, Congress created some oversight, not enough. And one of the pieces of oversight was that this has to be reauthorized every couple of years so that Congress can take a look and see whether it's working well, whether more privacy protections are needed, or whether it should be continued at all. And so every time this comes up, there is a push by organizations like EFF, but also a bipartisan set of members in Congress to try to get some privacy protections in it. And right now, the central one is to require a warrant before searching this huge amount of data that is being collected by the NSA, especially for the FBI to need a warrant in order to search this for purposes. So that's the centerpiece of the fight right now, and that's why we have this periodic reauthorization. You know, the nomination of Bill Pulte is really I think it's a bit of a slap in the face of the national security folks who keep saying that this is a really important and serious program that could never, you know, would never be misused and is only going after stopping foreign terrorists. That's the story they tell us overall. They keep getting caught, really misusing this data and also searching far more broadly than they're supposed to under the law. But every time they say, don't worry, we fixed it and we're very serious people and we will only use this for, you know, important, fighting terrorism and similar things. And I think, you know, nominating somebody who's got no national security experience and instead has a pretty growing track record of being, you know, somebody who just goes after Trump's enemies, so using this in a very political way, is, I think, just a bridge too far, even for some members of Congress who otherwise might support the program. And, you know, don't get me wrong, EFF thinks this program should be stopped. It was started illegally, and it hasn't gotten any better. But, you know, a simple warrant requirement shouldn't be a very big lift. But it took this nomination of a completely unqualified guy to get enough members of Congress to really stop it. And I think it's time to take a look and listen hard about the privacy protections that are needed at a minimum for this program to go forward.
0: Well, just to convey, Cindy Cohen, the scale of this program, shortly after it was established, FISA quickly became one of the top intelligence gathering mechanisms in the country. FISA intelligence provides up to 70% of the president's daily brief. And even if the law is not extended, the NSA could still continue to operate the program through March 2027. What would that mean in the context of Bill Pulte being the acting director of national intelligence? What information would he be privy to?
3: Well, he could be privy to anything that's searchable in this database. Database is really, it's a huge, huge collection of information. I mean, they say they're only targeting foreigners abroad, but they're really collecting, in the first instance, a much, much wider range of information and then sorting through it with some secret ways that we really don't have any insight into, and claiming that in the end they only keep things that are targeting foreigners abroad. But even on that scale, it's a huge amount of domestic communication of Americans inside the United States, and of course the rest of the world deserves privacy too. So it's a huge corpus of information, and since the actual work of searching through this is so secret, it's almost impossible to know what isn't potentially available. But certainly somebody who was willing to go through, you know, the mortgage records of people in order to identify potential, you know, avenues into the president's enemies, this would be a much bigger trove of information that could be weaponized against people who the president wants targeted. And the fact that, you know, what the president said was that this could be used, you know, for some of the election, you know, claims that he's making should be especially troubling, because those are largely domestic issues. I mean, you know, so I think that it's already being signaled that this information is going to be used for things that is far afield from national security or foreign intelligence narrow targets that what it was created on the story that was all it was going to be used for. So it could be a tremendously powerful tool. The collection and you're correct that even if the program expires, it doesn't end. It's already been reauthorized until March of 2027. So even if Pulte's in there for a very short period of time, there's a lot of damage he could do. You know, this massive national security surveillance state that was built after 9/11 has always been a threat to freedom. It's been a problem from the beginning, and we've always had assurances that it would never be misused. I think
1: Cindy,
3: that the warning lights should be flashing
1: red at this
3: point.
1: In your book, Cindy Cohen, you articulate this so well in your book, Executive Director of Electronic Frontier Foundation. I recommend everyone read it, Privacy Defender, My 30-Year Fight Against Digital Surveillance. That does it for our show. We've been broadcasting from the studios of Sheffield Live, Community TV and Radio, and we are going to be at the Sheffield Film Festival today and tomorrow. I'm Amy Goodman with Nermeen Sheikh.
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5: Hi, I'm JB, and I was involved in Radio Adelaide since I was 17 years old. 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
1: Hello, hello, and welcome to The Local Sauce, coming to you via your favourite community radio station. My name is Cameron Medigoni, and I'll be here with you across this next hour to bring to you 60 minutes of all new Australian music. That's because The Local Sauce is powered by AMRAP, the Australian Music Radio Airplay Project. 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But coming your way, though, on the program today, you'll be hearing a few more chapters of the podcast series Our National Sound, as well as, of course, an eclectic array of Australian tunes, all of that and more. Let's throw ourselves into the mix and get started with a track from the Wollongong-based indie dance pop outfit of Pyrrha. This one, it's called Owls. Cameron Menegoni here with you on The Local Source.

You are tuned into The Local Source. Cameron Menegoni is my name. I'm hanging out here with you, taking you through this hour of all Australian music. Hope you're having a good time so far as we only scrape the surface of what is to come your way. At the top there, we opened up the program with a track from the Wollongong-based group of Pyrrha. They've been on hiatus for about 2 years, but haven't lost their ability to throw down a darn catchy hook. Their latest is a very infectious number called Owls from the danceable indie pop outfit. Following on, a vulnerable track from Australian stalwarts The Rubens, driven by the band's signature blend of impassioned vocals and moody grooves. The new one there from The Rubens is called Are You Getting High? And also in the mix there, just on the tail end of that opening bracket, a electronic duo formed by Jana Beth and Andrew Meyer, who had been working between the Blue Mountains in New South Wales and Aotearoa. Their work lives in the space between euphoria and nostalgia, emotional and soulful all at the same time, from Future Shade. And their new track is called Payphones. You are tuned into The Local Source. My name is Cameron Menegoni, but you already knew that. There is so much more to come your way here on the program today. But before we go any further, I do want to say a big thank you to the team at the Community Radio Network for their tireless efforts behind the scenes in getting this program and many others like it out into the ether all across the country. We couldn't do it without their invaluable efforts behind the scenes. Let's get back into the music now. This one here, it's a bit of a jam, but then again, I could say the same thing for nearly every track. This one comes from Bone Twister, the alias of Sydney-based musician Ben James. You might know Ben as a member of The Laurels or Terza Madre or Dive Bell or Lorelei or Devotional or many, many others. The list is endless. But during the initial stages of COVID, Ben had set up a home studio and laid down some late-night sketches and half-finished thoughts. The result is the long-time-coming debut LP, Bone Twister, a collection of oddball pop, something that Beck might be proud of. From the album Bone Twister by Bone Twister, this is Rain Dancer versus Rainmaker. Stick around, you're here on The Local Source.

in your ears just then, hailing out of Nam, Melbourne, and following on from her 24 debut EP, Inside Voices, we did hear the second single of the year coming from Tig, a pop-punk release which channels the nostalgic bites of the 90s and early 2000s influences. There is more to come from Tig later this year, but for now, that track is called Alice Says. And just before that, from Bone Twister, the alias of Sydney-based musician Ben James, the album of the same name is out now. For those of you who are a fan of hip-hop-influenced bedroom music, the lo-fi, the fuzzy recordings of your humble bedroom studio, that Bone Twister record is for you. Rain Dancer versus Rainmaker is what we heard. Although now here on The Local Source, it's time to hear another chapter of our podcast, Community Radio, Our National Sound. We have been sharing the stories of seven artists and their journey with Community Radio. So let's hear part three, where some of the hurdles faced as a musician in Australia are brought to the surface. You are tuned into The Local Source. This is Community Radio, Our National Sound, part three, Gatekeepers and Representation.

0: This is Community Radio, Our National Sound. The Australian music landscape is a small and crowded one. It's hard to get noticed within a shrinking set of options. Traditional media doesn't afford much room to grassroots independent culture. And streaming platforms are continually shown to have agendas that don't align with the future of music. Even some of the bigger names in Australian music, like Sarah Blasco, constantly come up against barriers and gatekeepers.
1: Well, I've had almost no commercial airplay. So my whole career has been built on community radio and ABC stations. But I was told right at the beginning in 2004 that they were already playing one female Australian artist and there was no room for another female Australian artist to be played. And that was as cutthroat as it really is.
0: Members of Body Type started their own label Blossom Rot 5 years ago, putting their time into releasing music from local artists they love. Running an independent label is no mean feat. For all the time you spend on your own in your bedroom getting a record together, you need people around you on the other side of it all. 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
2: 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And sometimes that's the brand new baby emerging artists. That's their hopes and dreams. They're like, we just really want to get a spin on our favourite show on 2SER. We're like, well, we can do that for you.
0: Elfresh the Lion noticed the impact pretty quickly.
3: If we would go and do a performance live on air at a community radio station the day before the show, we were selling a minimum of 20, 30 tickets to the show the next night because of that performance. 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
0: Go onto the website for Endless Recordings and you'll see a mission statement. The label, co-run by Bad Dreams' Alex Cameron, considers it vital that musicians are provided with a place to develop their art and make the best work they can.
4: For example, getting played on Triple R is almost more of a tastemaker for in our world. 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The amount of effort they've put into preparing for those interviews, the genuine passion you can hear coming through for music. 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
1: Another chapter there of our podcast series, Community Radio, Our National Sound, recorded at AMRAP HQ here on Gadigal land in Eora, Sydney. We will be hearing another part of that podcast before this episode today is through, but let's get back into some tunes. This one here comes from the third LP from Genesis Owusu. The record is called Red Star Woo and the Worldwide Scourge. This track, Blessed Are the Meek. Cameron Minigoni here with you on The Local Source.

You are tuned into The Local Source here on your favourite community radio station, giving you the sounds of Australiana from the four pockets of the continent. At the top there, coming from Canberra, we did hear from the Ghanaian Australian artist of Genesis Owusu, proving that while hip-hop is at the root of what his music is all about, Genesis is an artist of many facets. The new album, the third LP, Red Star Woo and the Worldwide Scourge, features a wide palette of neo-soul into alt-pop, synth-punk, deep funk and more. The track there, Blessed Are the Meek, is what we heard from Genesis Owusu. Following on, the Victorian songbird and one of my favourite Australian voices ever, from Grace Cummings. We can expect a new album from Grace, hopefully very, very soon. The title of it is already unveiled. The LP will be titled Blood Horse, and the track there, My God, which not only doubles as a track name, but just as a general statement. Grace Cummings is someone who has really etched out a place in the Australian soundscape with a timeless approach to folk music. The track there, once again, My God by Grace Cummings. And also in a mix there, coming out of Karuna, Adelaide, the four-piece pop rock group of Pash from their self-titled EP. The track there, Solid Ground, is what we heard. Although it's time now here on The Local Source to get back into another chapter of community radio, our national sound. This is part four, AMRAP and algorithms. 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

0: 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Over two decades ago, the Australian Music Radio Airplay Project started sending out CDRs of Australian music to community stations all over the country. 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Elle Fresh the Lion and Dobby were both early adopters.
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3: When I first went solo, I was doing my own PR and I uploaded my music to AMRAP and then I sent it around to all the community stations that I felt like were, you know, were likely to play it. Sin, 3RRR, RDR in Perth, 4ZZZ, 2SER. And I would say all of them have been really supportive over the last few years that I've been doing my solo project, and there are presenters at those stations who have come to my shows, who have like played my music, so it feels like actually having a relationship with a person who's a champion of my project. It feels really personal.
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4: 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I feel like it's the fans that are intentionally turning the dial, the ones that are going to be buying the vinyl and coming to the show and wanting to support the artist by buying merch, and they're an engaged, valuable fan.
3: In the age of like algorithms and the music scene, or like for consumers, it's like there's so much music and it's so overwhelming and you don't know where to start, so you end up just listening to the same thing over again, and almost like we need curation more than ever. And I think we need grassroots, small-scale, local communities, not just like online, but in person and on ground more than ever, to counter the like crazy online algorithm overwhelm. The last few years, it just feels like everyone has just turned to TikTok and social media and Spotify algorithms for music discovery. I think everyone's starting to get really tired of that and overwhelmed and sick of the algorithms just always spitting out the same thing.
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6: For this last record, I did an incredibly extensive track-by-track interview on 2SER. It was like a really satisfying thing to do, and I want to talk about what I do. I don't want to just talk about myself. I like to talk about how we made something, you know, like that excites me.
3: I think also there's something that you get when everyone is volunteering, or when it's like majority volunteered, that like people are there because they're passionate and they love it and they want to be there and they really care. Otherwise they wouldn't be there. So like the kind of people who are working and presenting and running these stations are the dream music bands.
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7: 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And I firmly believe that curation and good music journalism, both of which are still in effect on community radio, are vital to a music community. 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
0: The struggle is real. Consumption of Australian music sits at less than 10%. Media options have shrunken enormously, and overseas-owned platforms don't see Australian music as key to their business model. Alex from Bad Dreams continues to tell the tale.
7: What were once the tastemakers and the gatekeepers for people to discover music, including the industry, things like music writers, music press, record stores, kind of don't exist anymore. You previously had people that were motivated by taste or artistic merit that were the gatekeepers of new music. Now, it's a capital-driven algorithm that is filtering all the music that's being made.
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8: 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Part 5 and 6 coming your way next week here on The Local Source. My name is Cameron Menegoni. That does bring this episode here to a close for this week. I have one last song for you today, though. This one comes from fellow Eora Sydney outfit Civic Video. Their latest single is called Just Like You. 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

And it is Friday afternoon. Mike here with you from Magical Mystery Jukebox, and going to take you on a real Magical Mystery tour, as it were. And we're going to be looking back at the music of 1966. This is the second part of this. I did the first part back in March. Lots of great music came out that year, and we're going to hear from the likes of Mike Ferber and the Bowery Boys. Who else we're going to hear? We're going to hear from J.J. Jackson, Paul Revere and the Raiders, The Seeds, Bobby Fuller Four, Count Five, The Supremes, Nancy Sinatra, and many, many more. So without further ado...

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say candy don't melt away, just gets better. So the ladies say Candyman, Candyman. Yes, don't.

Oh yeah. Oh yeah. Yeah, yeah. I said, you're in the Kenny, man. You're getting mighty sick. You must be stuck on the Kenny man stick. Oh yeah.

That's what I'm talking about. Music of 1966, and that was Mississippi John Hurt with a song that he became famous for, Candyman. Now I'm put out today, not today, but that was the name of the album. John Hurt was born in rural Mississippi in 1893. He grew up just down the road in Avalon, and his parents had both been slaves in that area. And in fact, they worked for the same plantation owner as sharecroppers after emancipation. John became well known in the area as a fine, self-taught guitar player and had several offers to go on the road, but turned them down as he didn't want to be far from home. And in 1928, he was playing in Willie Namor's band in the local region, and they won a fiddle contest. Willie was a fiddle player. And that took them up the road to Memphis, where John got to record 20 sides for the OK Records label, which eventually got folded into Columbia Records. Many of them released back his first recorded Candyman Blues, one of the 20 sides. And in the folk revival of the late 50s, early 60s, he was quote-unquote discovered and invited to the Newport Folk Festival in 1963, which led to a couple years of touring and a decent income. He was getting offers decent money to go, and he was getting too old to work in the farm. He also recorded and released three albums, including Today, which was the third album. He died in November of 1966, just a few months after the release of the album. And over the years, there have been numerous tribute albums and songs released in his honor. In that set, we also heard Paul Revere and the Raiders doing the song Kicks from their Midnight Ride album. And Paul Revere is founded by Paul Revere Dick, that was his real name, in Boise, Idaho. He played keyboards, and the other co-founder was Mark Lindsay, the vocalist. And they had regional hits until they were signed to Columbia Records in 1965, and the hits flowed for about a decade. Kicks was their first top 10 hit. As an aside, I saw them, a girlfriend took me to see an oldie show back in about 1995, and Paul Revere was one of, and the Raiders were part of that show, which also included the Grassroots and somebody else I don't remember. And Paul Revere was the only original member of the from the 60s in that show. We heard the Supremes doing Love's an Itchin' in My Heart, which was a big hit, and also on their album The Supremes at Go-Go, which was their first of two albums released that year. And the song was their first top 10 single for 1966, and the only one not reaching number one. The following two songs did reach number one. We might get to at least one of those in following editions of 1966. We heard the Spencer Davis Group doing Gimme Some Love, and a non-album single. And it was their first top 10 hit in the U.S. and Australia. The band also was founded in 1963 in Birmingham. And Birmingham, England, that would be. And Spencer was on guitar. Pete York was on drums. Muff Winwood on bass. And his younger brother, Steve, on keyboards. Steve was 17 when they recorded it, 18 when single was released. Both Winwoods left the band the following year, Steve helping to form Traffic and Muff going into what was known as A&R and production. And let's see, what else did we hear? One more thing. Oh, yeah, we heard Candyman. We heard the Beach Boys, Good Vibrations, starting us off the big hit of 1966. Mike here with you on Magical Mystery Jukebox on Radio Adelaide, Rich and Real, and we'll just keep on right on rolling along.

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John Mayall's Blues Breakers and All Your Love, a song written by Otis Rush, and that was with a very young Eric Clapton on guitar there. John was born in Cheshire, England in 1933, started performing professionally in 1956, formed the Blues Breakers in 63 with John McVie on bass. Eric joined the band in 65, and the band's profile increased exponentially. We heard Mike Ferber and the Bowery Boys, and You Stole My Love. Just the Poor Boy was the album. And Mike was born in Battersea, a London suburb, and moved with his family to Australia when he was 10. J.J. Jackson did But It's All Right, big single for him in 1966, and he was from the Bronx. Jackson in 1942, this was his first and biggest hit. And although he continued to record into the 70s, Jojo Zepp released a version of the song as a single in 1981. Jackson continued to tour as an oldie shows up until the early 2000s, although really didn't release much new music. The Remains did Don't Look Back, and that came on an album, eventually came on an album just called The Remains, and they were from Boston. This was their fourth and final single, and it was, of course, their only album.

0: on the lead vocals. That band came together early in 66 and they consisted of the Canadians Neil Young, Dewey Martin, and Bruce Palmer, and the Americans Stephen Stills and Richie Furey. The band was also short-lived, calling it quits in April of 68 after several personnel changes. There was a big clash of egos, basically, in that band. Mike, here with you on Magical Mystery Jukebox. If you just joined us, we're looking back at the music of 1966, 60 years ago now. And this is the second part of this. And we'll keep right on going with another Australian act.
1: All right, fellas, I want to tell you about my main girl.

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And I'm telling you, honey, you're my reason.

0: Soulful voice of Lorraine Ellison, Stay With Me, a single back there in 66. She was born in Philadelphia in 1931. Lorraine originally recorded gospel music in the late 50s and early 60s. And she switched to R&B in 1964, and Stay With Me was her second single and biggest hit. In 1968, it was her recording of Try a Little Bit Harder that Janis Joplin heard and recorded it in Lorraine's style. We heard the Righteous Brothers doing You're My Soul, an inspiration from the title track of an album they released that year. It was a big hit. The Righteous Brothers were actually not brothers. They formed in 1963 with Biddle Medley and Bobby Hatfield as the vocalist. Hatfield left the group in 1968, and they get replaced. But they were big in the 1960s. They had quite a few top 10 hits in 65, 66, 67. We started off with Max Merritt and the Meteors and Fannie Mae, which came out in 66 and then was on a self-titled album in 1969 of their singles and a few other bits and pieces. And Max is from Christchurch, New Zealand. He and the band moved to Sydney in December of 64. In 1971, the band relocated to London and lasted a couple more years. And Max relocated to Nashville in 77. Moved to L.A. a couple years later, returned to Australia for touring in 1996 and zipped back across the ocean a few times to tour, going back and forth, and maintained a home in L.A., where he died in September of 2020. A couple months later, music he recorded early in 2020 got released, his final album. We got business to take care of, and back at 1966.
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Count Five, The Psychotic Reaction, title track of an album that year, but also a fairly big hit. They were from San Jose, California, and formed as the Squires in 1964. And they met at late 64, and they met at university where they were all attending. The song was written by Irish immigrant Sean Byrne, and the band performed in Count Dracula capes and kind of had a shtick there. They caught the ear of a record company, which released the song as a single, and it was a massive hit, and the university students couldn't quite cope with the massive fame, turned down lucrative offers to tour, deciding not to give up their draft deferments as university students. With the Vietnam War starting to escalate, Lyndon Johnson, that was the year he started escalating that war to big time. By early 1968, the band was defunct. The Bobby Fuller Four did I Fought the Law, and they're from El Paso, Texas, came together in 1962. While the single was released in 65 on a small label, it wound up getting released like by another small label in early 66 and then a bigger label in the same year. So it was released three times, so it's kind of hard to really pinpoint when it was date. But it was the third release of it that made it known as a big hit. And it was also a standout track on the album, which came out in February of 66 on the strength of the single being in the top 10. The song was written by Sonny Curtis, who joined the Crickets when Buddy Holly left, and the band had done a couple more albums after Buddy Holly left as just the Crickets, and they first recorded in 1959, and this is sadly Bobby Fuller, who is the singer of the band, Bobby Fuller Four. He himself committed suicide 6 months after the version of the single was released and made the hit parade. We heard the 13th Floor Elevators, another Texas band, and You're Gonna Miss Me, from the psychedelic sounds of the 13th Floor Elevators, and the seminal Texas punk band is the brainchild of Roky Erickson, R-O-K-Y. Song actually had three releases. The first, another one like that, the first was released in 64, Going Nowhere, and then it was re-released in early 66, which was the third release of it, which turned the tide and became somewhat of a classic. Didn't become a big hit, but it became a cult classic. Shortly after the release of it, the band were busted for drugs in Texas. They escaped the justice system for a little while by moving to San Francisco, where their promotion of drug use, especially LSD and marijuana, was more acceptable, maybe not by the authorities, but by the public. And eventually they had to face the charges. And fearing a long prison sentence, Roky pleaded insanity, was confined to a mental institution for several years. We also heard the Seeds doing Pushing Too Hard, and the Seeds formed in 65, and then 68 they changed the name to Sky Saxon and the Seeds, released a couple more singles before breaking up. And the Shadows of Night did Oh Yeah. Shadows of Night, the K-N-I-G-H-T. They formed in Chicago in 65, and like a lot of these garage bands, only lasted a couple of years. Mike here with you on Magical Mystery Tour. We just passed the halfway point here, Magical Mystery Jukebox, and Radio Adelaide, Rich and Real. We're going to change the pace quite a bit here with Nina Simone.

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0: John Lee Hooker, You Know, I Know, and from the Real Folk Blues album, a second of two albums released that year, the other one being Serve You Right to Suffer, and the great Nina Simone did Wild as the Wind, the title track of an album that came out that year. John Lee was born most likely in 1912, although he gave conflicting dates of his birth as different years between that year and 1917. But census data recently unearthed from 1920 and 1930 indicate a birth year of 1912 because John Lee was listed in the homes as 7 and 17 years of age in each of those censuses. So they kind of corroborate to year probably around 1912. Either way, he was born in Tutwiler, Mississippi, which is right near Clarksdale. He wrote several songs that became bedrocks of 60s rock lexicon, including Boogie Shieldin, Crawlin' Kingsnake, Dimples, Boom Boom, and One Bourbon, One Scotch, and One Beer, which also appeared on that same album. I kind of tossed up between which one I should play, and I thought, hey, You Know, I Know, is not heard as much. I produced a concert with John Lee Hooker and his band in 1986, and the band included Deacon Jones on keyboards and Mike Osborne on guitar, and we had a full house. In fact, even after we had sold them as many tickets as we supposedly was capacity, the bar owner said there was people outside, let them in, take their money and let them in. And I said this, that surely that was the bar owner's name. I said, won't you worry about the fire marshal showing up and shutting us down? And she said, nah. Fire marshal standing right over there. He's been looking forward to this show for a month. So I said, okay, we let another 20 people in. And I paid the band. Mike Osborne took the money, and he said, there's too much money here according to the percentages we can make. And I said, well, the bar owner said we could let another 25 people in. And so so that's the reflection on that. And he smiled and said, oh, honest promoter. I'll tell John. He'll be happy. He'll play a long set. And that was that. We got some business to take care of, and then we'll be back at the music of 1966.
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Yeah, Simon and Garfunkel, mostly just Simon on that one. April Comes She Will and the Sounds of Silence album. They also released Parsley, Sage, Rosemary, and Thyme towards the end of 66. The Sounds of Silence album came out at the beginning of the year. Dionne Warwick did Message to Michael from Dionne Warwick in Paris. She wound up being in Paris for a little bit and recorded some and had some time to record some music, and so they called the album that. Carla Thomas from New Orleans did B-A-B-Y, Baby, a big hit for her back then. It was also on her album Carla. And Stevie Wonder did the Bobby Dylan song Blowin' in the Wind from the Uptight album. That was going to be on the Bobby Dylan birthday show, but I had to cut a few things, and that so save it for the 66 show. And Stevie released two albums that year as well, the other one called Down to Earth. Mike here with you on Magical Mystery Jukebox, and we're just going to keep going. Still got a lot of music to play.

The Outsiders, Time Won't Let Me. It turned out to be the title track of the album, and Tom King was on guitar, and it was his band. He's from Cleveland, Ohio. Started a band in 1959 as Tom King and the Starfires. They were mostly playing surf instrumental music, and with the British invasion full swing in 1964, he revamped the band, making quite a few personnel changes, and the Outsiders evolved in 1965. Capitol Records signed the band shortly after and released the single and album in January of 66. The band dissolved 2 years later and when further hits evaded them. And although Tom played in other bands until about 72, he then faded from view. The vocalist on that is Sonny Chirashi, who later had fame with a band called Climax. And their biggest hit was Precious and Few, coincidentally also in 1972. The Capitals did Cool Jerk from the Dance to Cool Jerk album. A Detroit band, the Capitals had a brief glimpse of fame with this hit. Although not signed to Motown Records, the backing musicians on the track are Motown's house band, the Funk Brothers. A bit of interesting trivia, as the song was supposed to include a horn section, but those musicians failed to show up for the session, and thus no horns. Eddie Palmieri and Carl Jarder did Los Jibars from their El Sonito Nuevo album. And pianist Eddie Palmieri and vibraphonist Carl Jada teamed up for the first of two albums that they recorded, the second being a decade later. And New Orleans mainstay Robert Parker did his biggest hit probably, Barefootin', also the title track of an album. We're going to keep going. It's one more last long set to play. We're going to go revisit the Supremes' Go-Go album. This is just a fun bit of album track.

Music Machine, Talk Talk, and the loved ones that ever loving man. Nancy Sinatra did Sugartown, her kind of follow-up to Boots and Made for Walking, and wound up on the Sugar album that came out the following year. The Librettos did the Paul Revere song Kicks, a cover version of that, which we heard earlier in the show, and the Supremes, Hang On Sloopy, another album track from the Supremes, A Go-Go. That's it for me. I will be back in 3 weeks. I'll be gone for the next 2 weeks. Adrian's here next week, sitting in the chair. Thanks for listening. We'll go out with Merle Haggard, The Bottle Let Me Down.

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Thanks to Mike with the Magic Mystery Jukebox, which we just heard from 2 till 4. And that's happening every Friday. So please tune in at 2. If you tuned in for the Doo-Wop Caller now but missed Mike's show, he has some oldies on the go too, if you like the oldies, but a lot of other interesting, wonderful music, and he presents it in a great style. So respond!

Yes, it's a doo-wop corner here. 1.5 hours of doo-wop and 50s music. The last bit, there's some modern songs. And on the show today, too. We have soul on the show. Yes, old soul. We have big band sound on the show today, going as back as early as 1937. And the year 2000, I have listed here, too. But generally, what we play is music before the Beatles and... It's in the style, in the old style, if we have a more modern song. We always have a topic on the doo-wop corner, and the topic today is in the title of the next song, but which one is it? Burn All Bridges is the title. Is it the, are we burning today? Is it about old things or about bridges? We have to wait and see. When I searched on the internet when this song was recorded, Barry Mann, Burn All Bridges, it came up with 2011. No, no, no. It's in the range of 59 to 64. AI can't be always trusted, but it's time for a warm-up song. Barry Mann, Burn All Bridges. There was a quiz question. Did you hear it? Barry Mann, where are you? We're getting Barry Mann up and going. Yes, I think he woke up now. He's coming. Da, da.

Great tune by Barry Mann. We just heard Barry Mann burn all bridges. What's the topic? Well, it's a quiz question first before we get to the topic. And it's pretty clear what the topic will be. Okay, you hear a little snippet and I can tell you a bit about the title already. A bridge is falling down, but I want the city where this is happening. So Count Basie and his orchestra is playing this now for us. And you heard it just a tiny bit before. Count Basie. Yes, and we have 4 seconds. You know the song. Where's the location? A bridge is falling down somewhere, that's in the title, but I want the location this time, so it's just one word you have to send to me. Hotline of the Doo-Wop Corner is 0478-294969. We hear it one more time, shall we? Let me do it. Yes. Yes. Where is this bridge located? I'm curious. Let me know. 0478294969. It's in the title of the song. Before the bridge, there is a word of a city. Mm-hmm. Bridge is falling down. It's one of the most famous songs I saw on Wikipedia. Hmm. So, my guess is that 10 of you crack the quiz question today. Crack the quiz question, send me the city name, followed by how many of our Doo-Wop Corner family members cracking the quiz question today. That would be great. And obviously, the topic, I threw it out in the beginning, burn all bridges. One of them is the topic on the show today. It's not the burning, it's not the old, but it's the bridges. The bridges. It's a bridge show today. So we are building and burning bridges in all ways, but only a very few songs are about bridges themselves. And the next song is Weep Carson. The year is 2000. What's happening with the Doo-Wop Corner? Well, it's a song in the old style. The band formed in 1997. So happy that some artists still keep the music alive. A rockabilly song, Whip Carson and the Twilight Trio does that. Another bridge to burn. There. And that's about a real bridge. So enjoy the song. We don't have many on the show today. Yes. Now, I'm getting that up and going. Whip Carson. Whip Carson. There you are. Here he comes. Rockabilly. Wet, hot rockabilly on the Doo-Wop Corner today.

promise you, we're burning bridges today. You're listening to the Doo-Wop Corner with me, Carmen Kay. And I will be with you till 5:30 with the last half hour dedicated to beautiful Australian music. But we're milking the topic of bridges today. What made me think of that? Let's see. Where are we? 11th of June. In 1 week's time, it's the 18th of June. Do you know what's happening on the 21st of June? Something special is happening there. Yes, something very special. So next week, we're celebrating midwinter, the shortest day of the year here in Australia. It's the longest for you, Worfy and John and Doo-Wop Walter and many others of you who live on the other side of our earth. Yes, in the northern hemisphere, we are in the southern, so that wherever you are, there's a reason for celebration. But I think to celebrate the shortest, because from then on, we're going up again. The winter is still in front of us, most of it, but it's always, always a special day for me. And always was remembered in my family. That's how I grew up. And yes, we don't miss it on the Doo-Wop Corner. We don't. So this show is bridging the gap between the last show and the midwinter show. There's a bridge. There's a bridge. No other reason than that. Not so easy to find songs about bridges. So I had to think more wider. And I found an artist called Fred Bridges. Yes, we're cheating here on the Doo-Wop Corner. Fred Bridges. He had a wonderful song in the year 62. Baby, Don't You Weep, from the year 62. It's a B-side. It's a song you very likely, very unlikely know. Yes. So it has a touch of soul. Promise you soul. There's a soul coming up now.

That's lovely. Soul touched song by Fred Bridges. The only reason why it's in on the show today, because his surname, Bridges. He is another artist. It's not Fred. We just heard from Fred Bridges, but he is Russell Bridges. Yes, milking the topic. It's from the year 1959, and All Right is the title, and it's again Red Hot Rockabilly. Russell Bridges, The Bridge Show on the Doo-Wop Corner today.

0: Wet Hot Rockabilly on the Doo-Wop Corner. Today, I promised you and soul and big band sound and doo-wop, of course. Level 2 of the quiz question is coming up now. It's Count Basie and his orchestra. They're singing the song. And A Bridge Is Falling Down. I want to know which city, the city name. Which is falling down? That's the correct title for the quiz question song. But the which I can't tell you, it's a two-syllable word and it's a big city. Big city, let me know. Followed by how many? How many will crack the quiz question today? Let me know. Yes. So let's hear a bit longer quiz question. We had 4 seconds before, we have 8 seconds now. To have a good listen and get the location right. Yes. Which is falling down is the correct title, where I don't tell you the first two-syllable word, which is the name of a city where this bridge is falling or claimed to be falling down. Count Basie singing it, years 1938. Big band sound on the Doo-Wop Corner. Yes, let me know. 0478294969. Yes, and my guess was 10. Yes, and... Yes, answers are coming in. And good morning, early morning for John in Florida. Are you listening? Thank you so much. Getting up in the middle of the night to listen to the Doo-Wop Corner. And as usual, you always crack the quiz question. Some of you always crack the quiz question. So proud of you, William. Let me see what we have. Yes, just a... bit of some announcements, and we're going to play some now.
1: 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I was one of the trainees at 5UV, and what a traineeship that was. 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
0: 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It's a happy hour on Radio Adelaide. Yes, the start of your weekend. And big shout out to Alex. You're on your way home right now for the first hour of the show. Have a safe drive. Yes, and you cracked the quiz question. Yes, I hope you did that safely. I think you do. I asked you about this before. Topic on the show today, what is it? We're building and burning bridges today, and in a very wide sense. We had just two artists with the surname Bridges. I told you, there are not many songs were produced where the song is actually about a real bridge. Some of them are. The next one is one of them, On a Little Bamboo Bridge by Tommy Dorsey and his orchestra. We're going back to the big band sound, 1937. Tommy Dorsey. Yes.

Big Band Sound on the Doorbell Corner. Now, here's the talking bit. The Melbourne Ska Orchestra with a skippy sound. And yes, one day I play it in full without talking over it. So good.

We're having the bridge topic on the doo-wop corner today, and we had only one where we had a few bridge songs. That was, you remember, in November 24. Yes, when we were waiting to move from a Tuesday evening to a Friday afternoon. Yes, there was urgent waiting and anticipation. Now, today, we are anticipating the Midwinter Show next week, where we celebrate the shortest day of the year. And that will be fantastic. The days will get longer from then on, which is great to know. It's going up in that regards. Temperature is going down in that regards. Yes. But what can we do? Thanks for all your messages on Facebook. And I got many. Yes. I also announced there is a feature on the show, and it's about a ding-a-ling. We're going to learn what a ding-a-ling is. It's quite not for children's ears, really. And April, you wrote to me, a ding-a-ling. Hey, I do remember a song. Happy Friday to you all, and happy doo-wopping coming from April and Tony in Queen Mian. And Sarah in Country Victoria, big shout out to you. You wrote, happy Friday, Carmen, and our doo-wop family. Might miss the beginning of the show, but will tune in as soon as I can. Maybe you with us now. We are 23 minutes in right now. Quite likely you're there. Yes, big welcome to you, Sarah. Hilary and Willem in Gulwa are writing, what happened to the promised sunny day today? Exactly. 23 degrees were announced, and it was overcast all day. And all day it looked like rain, but here it didn't happen yet. Hilary and Willem writing, the doo-wop corner will cheer us up, yes. No sun, but the doo-wop corner is there, and hopefully that gives you a good start of your week. And happy listening to our doo-wop family, coming from Hilary and Willem. And of course, there is a solution of the quiz question coming from you, and the number of people who you are thinking will crack it. John in Florida, big shout out to you. It's in the middle of the night. It's around 2:30. In Florida, in the US at the moment, getting up in the middle of the night to listen to the doo-wop corner. You wrote, happy Friday to all the doo-woppers at 2:30 a.m. It's in the mid-70s, but during the day, it's in the mid-90s. Yes, that is Fahrenheit, and I cannot translate it for the life of me. It's also the rainy season here in Florida, but I'll still take it over the cold, snow and salt on the roads up north. Yes. You were in Chicago before, and a very different climate in Florida, absolutely. In the 70s and 90s, I probably have to look that up, John. Thanks so much for your message and for tuning in. Asnori, big shout out to you. You wrote, hey, have a great weekend, my lady. Yes, skills be treasure to behold. Thanks so much, Asnori. Fantastic. Good to hear from you. Good to hear from you all and your participation. And many of you are cracking the quiz question. It's fantastic. Oh, I must have touched the mouse. Listen to this. What's happening here? The computer decided this song was so, so, so, so good. So it's playing it again. Fabulous. So I just keep on talking until we get to the next song. Yes, it's nice to have it in the background. Yes, it was supposed to be a sunny day today, but I did not see one bit of sunshine where I was. Here in Adelaide, no sunshine, no. We got it promised. Hilary and Willem, you're right. Now, well, we are with the bridge show today in the widest sense. The next song is not from the 50s, but it's an original song. It was recorded in the 1960s. It's covered by the same singer, Johnny Maestro. One of my favorites, Johnny Maestro and the Brooklyn Bridge. And they are repeating to sing the song Trouble in Paradise. One of my favorites by him. The one from the 60s sounds better.
I have to say. But we are listening to the newer recorded version. He's singing with the Brooklyn Bridge. So, Melvinsky Orchestra, bye-bye. Bye-bye. Bye-bye. Yes, Johnny Maestro coming up. Trouble in Paradise.

0: lovely, lovely song.
1: Yes.
0: Trouble in Paradise. I have to dig out the original. Have to tell you something. I'm in contact with Richard. And Richard contacted me and said, Norman Fox from the Wop Boys, one of my favorite bands from the late 50s. He was a friend with him. He saw him performing and he knows about the background. He's just a tiny bit older or younger, few years than Norman Fox. And I'm going to... We're going to talk on Monday, and I'm looking so much forward to it. There will be something so interesting to learn about the time back then from a real source, and that is very rare and very hard to get, because everyone living through that period is now quite old, and yes, maybe not quite so willing to go on air. Yeah, I won't have him on air. I pre-record the interview and we will have snippets after the midwinter show. Oh, I'm so excited. The Wop Boys. Yes. My favorite band. One of my favorite bands. Bands from back then. Definitely is. Here, the interlude. There is something, a special feature I prepared for you. And it's about a ding-a-ling. Do you know what a ding-a-ling is? A famous song. It's a famous song. And Rick and Clear came once on air a few years ago and introduced this song and gave us a bit of a background on this song. And on Chuck Berry, who was singing this song in the year 1972. Unusual year, I know. But the song fits in the doo-wop corner. So... Rick from Clear is introducing the song to us now, and it's really interesting. So it's not for children's ears so much, this part, nor is the song. Rick, come on, let us hear.
2: Now, speaking of My Ding-a-ling was probably his last hit. He didn't have many, many big hits. He had lots of songs, yes, he was influential, but this was one. This went to number one in 72. Most Chuck Berry aficionados hate it, but I don't, because the magic of it is it's a live recording. The crowd all sang back to Chuck, and that was the magic of it. You know, it was like, hang on, is this a Chuck Berry song or is this an audience participation song? So when you listen to it, hold out for the call and response. It's magic. And of course, Chuck with his lifting his eyebrows at innuendo, because if you don't know what the ding-a-ling is, well, it's a certain appendage found only on a male. And at the end of it, what cracks you up when he says, you're not going to play with my ding-a-ling, you go and play with your own ding-a-ling. And it's just so funny, and it wasn't censored, but it was a love. I love it. I love that song.
0: Yes, it's a very interesting song. Some radio stations back then, however, did not refuse to play the song because of its content, slightly suggestive content. That's why I'm saying it's not for children's ears. Yes. Was recorded in the Lanchester Arts Centre in Coventry in the UK. Ended up number one in the Billboard Hot 100 charts. It's a cover of an old song by Dave Bartholomew in the year 52. It was, yes, that's it. That's all I can tell you. Not for children's ears so much. Chuck Berry in the year 72. And we hear the audience participation and we learn or can guess. It's not being said what a ding-a-ling is, if you don't know that already. An April you wore, yes, I remember the song. It comes now. It's quite long. It's quite long warning. And yes, it doesn't sound like a proper recording because the audience is so much part of it. Here it is. Chuck Berry. Come on. When I-

is beautiful. 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I hear two girls over here singing in harmony. That's all right, honey. This is a free country. Live like you want to live, baby. Yeah. Ain't nobody gonna knock it, darling. Mm-mm. Yeah, freedom. Yes, sir. There's one guy right over here singing mine, too. That's all right, brother. Yes, sir. You got a right, baby. Ain't nobody gonna bother you. Tell you. Once I was climbing the garden wall, I slipped and had a terrible fall.

that's so beautiful. I think it's a beautiful little song, really I do. And guess what? Everybody's still not singing. There's a few right down front here that's not singing. We're gonna dedicate this verse to those who will not sing. Yes, sir. Mm-hmm.

0: already when you tell me.
1: Okay, that was Chuck Berry with My Ding-a-ling. I have Rick. Rick called in. Rick from Clare called in, and I have him on the phone here. Hello, Rick.
0: Oh, what a surprise. I'm sitting at home listening to the show, and you mentioned my name, and I thought, well, I didn't cut a record, you know. Didn't I have any hits? But the thing with the Chuck Berry show is, the song is, of course, is Where Could We Hear This? Only Carmen. On the Do What program, and Chuck Berry is one of the originators, and it was a great song. And another song like this you play is Ico Ico, where the little girls are singing Ico Ico, call and response.
1: Mm-hmm.
0: But the magic of the Do What show, and of course the weather today. Whenever I hear that, every Friday at 4 o'clock. The sun is shining over Adelaide.
1: Oh, it's not shining here today.
0: It's wet and it's cold, but listening to you, you light up my life.
1: Oh, okay.
0: Thanks for the show, love. Thank you. All the best.
1: You're bye-bye. So kind. Thanks so much, Rick. Yes. Talk to you soon. Rick is gone now. That was actually live. That was not a pre-record. So, thank you, Rick, and big shout out to you. Yeah, My Ding-a-ling, and you just heard a little snippet where Rick introduces the song. That's from a few years ago, and then afterwards we heard Rick live to air because he called in. There was a bit of resonance from the microphone, and my apologies, there was a bit of beeping. I heard it. The phone had to go quite far away. I thought I have to hold it really close. But yes, Rick asked me what's the topic today, and I said it's bridges. And then I explained to him what happened. I found a cover version of My Ding-a-ling by an artist who had bridges in his title. And I listened to it, and it was too suggestive. So, and that was after I dug Rick out and the Chuck Berry song. So I abandoned the two whisk version. Yes, and just kept this. That's how this song sneaked in, and now it was a feature on the show. And why not? Why not? So, short announcement, and then we go back to the quiz solution. Quiz question solution is coming up very, very shortly, in 30 seconds.
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1: 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And there are many, many. My favorite show is a Big Little Breakfast show with Paul. And he's on Tuesdays to Fridays from 7 to 9. Have a listen. But warning, it's addictive. It's addictive. You go back to it again and again. It's different. It's fresh. It's wonderful. Music is great. Yes. There's nothing not to like about it. So, tune in one of these mornings. Quiz question solution is coming up on the doo-wop corner. And there was a bit of participation. Look, I play the song first, get my act sorted with the numbers and making sure I covered everyone. And then I read out the winners on the show and let you know about the number. How many of you cracked the quiz question? But we hear Count Basie and his orchestra now with Bridges Falling Down. And there's a city name in front of it. And if you prick your ears while I play the song, you know which city that is. Year is 1930.

So, what's the city name? Bridge is falling down. It's a London bridge is falling down. Wikipedia told me it's one of the most famous songs. So, yes. London solution of the quiz question. English, it's a traditional song originating from the 17th century. It was an English nursery rhyme, a game song, folk music, and traditional, so that we can't put an author against this song, and no copyright, 1938, one of the recordings, but there are many, many recordings, evening happening before Count Basie, but beautiful version of the song. Now, who cracked the quiz question, and how many of you did? Let me start overseas. US, Florida, John. Congratulations, you cracked it. And in the middle of the night, you are so switched on. Germany, Doris and Tessie. Herzlichen Glückwunsch. Congratulations to Doris und Tessie. Ihr habt gewonnen und das richtig gemacht. Quiz question. Cracking, fantastic. In Germany, Doris und Tessie, fantastic. Sweden, Woffy. Yes. You nailed it, absolutely nailed it. And Jeff, you too. Mr. Barker, you nailed it. Alex did too. April and Tony, and Hillary and Willem, and Roy. Congratulations to all of you. How many were they? Well, 12 of you. 12 cracked the quiz question. So proud of you. That's a really high number. Oh. And who said 12? Jeff did. Congratulations, your second time winner here. And Hillary and Willem, you said also 12 will crack the quiz question. And 12 of you did. Some of them, most of you were a bit under. And two of you were a bit over that. A bit higher. I was under, I said 10. But 12, Hillary and Willem and Jeff. Second time winners, not only cracking the quiz question, the city quiz question, but also the number of listeners who cracking it. Here's a nice surprise. Here's the same song again, London Bridge is Falling Down, but as a soul version. Yes, as a soul version. Lee Warren and a group in the year 63 recorded the song and they named it London Bridge. They shortened it a little bit. 25 years later, they recorded it, and same song doesn't sound the same. Big band sound and soul so far apart. But to me, this one is one of the best, maybe the best version I know. Lee Warren, London Bridge. Let's hear this version of the song. Hard to recognize, really.

beautiful version of the song and hard to recognize after we heard it as a big band sound by Count Basie and his orchestra. This is the Doo-Wop Corner on Radio Adelaide, always making the start of your weekend a great one. And I hope that's happening today too. Rick was happy. He said the sun is always shining when the Doo-Wop Corner is on. So hopefully I bring a little bit of sunshine in the start of your weekend. Best time. The whole weekend is in front of you. Make plans and make the best out of it. Now, Doris and Tessie. Doris, you wrote to me that Tessie knew the song, the quiz question song, London Bridge is Falling Down, and that's what we heard two versions of now, that he knew that. And she was saying that Tessie said it's by... but was sung by Bill Haley. I don't know that, so I made myself knowledgeable on Wikipedia, and it says Bill Haley in his comments. Yes, they performed an upbeat rock and roll adaptation of the traditional melody "London Bridge is Falling Down," and the song is called "Piccadilly Rock." Interesting. I didn't know that. Thank you so much for letting me know, Doris and Tessie in Germany. Big shout out to you. We have a real bridge song coming. The last two were real bridge songs too, not using funny surnames and sneaking them in the show. No, this one is a real one. It's a lovely song, and it has a special meaning for me. Eartha Kitt, Under the Bridges of Paris. Year is 1953. She's a beautiful artist. So, what happened? I went to Paris a few years ago, and while walking through Paris and walking under the bridges of Paris, I played this song on my phone the whole time. So that takes me right back. And yes, 30,000 steps I did in one day that day, walking through Paris. Yes. From Notre Dame to the Eiffel Tower and wherever else it was beautiful. But this song, that was the song of the day, and I never forget that. Eartha Kitt, Under the Bridges of Paris. Very lovely, lovely, lovely song.

0: Lovely.
1: Lovely, Uther Kit. The Brit Show on the doo-wop corner today. And we're cutting a few corners. We had several songs with the surname of artist Bridges. But this one was a real bridge, and that was in Paris. Quite international here. We're going to all the major cities in the world. We had London here, we had Paris, but I can't offer you much more. Regarding the whisk and shaky songs, we had the Ding-a-ling. Did you figure out what it was? I never asked you, actually. I was so excited to have Wick live on air, and it was fantastic. Hillary wrote, what about George Formby's? With my little ukulele in my hand. Make a note of that. Make a note of that. It should come up in the near future on the doo-wop corner. A cheeky one, a risk song. We always like that. Yes. There are a few more. Maybe I feature two or three next week in celebration of the Midwinter Show. Midwinter celebration next week on the doo-wop corner. Looking forward to it. It's a turning point. It's a real important turning point to me. And we might throw a Christmas song in. Haha, because we never get as far away as now, in between Christmas. Yes, the old Christmas is as far away as the new Christmas coming. We're in the middle. We're sitting in between. We can celebrate that too. There's got to be a Christmas song. I pick a really nice one. Christmas song in the mix next week. So there's half the show ready already. Thanks for your suggestion, Hillary. And it's a lovely song. If you have a recording of it, I know Hillary and Willem in Gulwa, you are in a ukulele club, and you sent me already a song, Seven Little Girls, a recording, and I have to dig that out maybe next week. Oh my God, I'm giving it all away, what's happening next week. We gotta press on. There is still 1, 2, 3, 4 songs more to play. I never play them all. But here, I cheated again. The Bridge Show. There's a band called Bridget. Yes. I can get away with it. The year is 64. Little Boy, it's called. There's falsetto in parts of the song. What's falsetto? You hear it in the very beginning of the song. Gets complicated to explain it. It's a high male voice. When you hear it, you know, just listen to all the first few seconds. This is a bit of a turning point, 1964, where you can hear the influence of the British invasion spreading its poison already amongst songs. It comes to the surface a tiny bit here, but it's still good enough to play it on the show. You know, not in favor of the Beatles here on the doo-wop corner. Bridget, Little Boy. When the voice kicks in, it's called falsetto. And you find that in a lot of doo-wop songs, mainly in the background, underrunning the lead vocal. Little Boy, come on, Bridget.

the Bridgets. Yes, that's the band's name. With a touch of British Invasion, the next song. I don't know what's happening with me. It's half British Invasion, but the background, you hear the British Invasion sneaking into the next song in the background. But the melody is a 50s melody. And when I looked at the band itself, they had short haircuts. They didn't have the Beatles cut. The year is 66, where it was really fashionable to have the longer hair like the Beatles. They didn't. So they're holding a line there. They're still extending the 1950s just a touch more, but with the background and the instruments of the British Invasion. I thought I'd give it a go, see whether I can take it. I might fade it out earlier. But I was intrigued and I didn't mind the song. So, bit of a surprise. Don't think I'm turning. I'm not. But this song got in because the band is called London and the Bridges. Yes, London Bridge is falling down. They took it from there, I guess, the band name. London and the Bridges. Yes, 1966. Very unusual for the doo-wop corner to play such late song, unless it's in the old style, which it is halfway. Leave Her Alone. That's the title of the song. So that's the last song before we dive into the Australian section and leave the Bridges alone.

an interesting song, isn't it? The background was really British invasion stuff, and there was a year there. But the melody, and you can easily hear this song converted with a different background into a 50s song. Definitely. So, leave her alone. Yes, we're leaving the British alone now and we go into the Australian section. The last half hour, beautiful Australian music, and I will be back shortly before 5:30. So I hope you enjoy this week's Australian selection songs. Yes, welcome to the second section of the Doo-Wop Corner, which is Australian music only. Let's get started with the starting song, which is Ganga John. This is Australia.

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This is the Doobop Corner and my name is Carmen Kay. Let's get started.

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I've been a-worrying when I'm gonna find you, and it's been making me blue. 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

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'Cause I've decided

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2: 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And then we have Aboriginal Way with Caleb and Joy from 6 till 6:30. Then we have National Indigenous News Review from 6:30 to 7. Our Voices from the Kimberley from 7 to 8. And Vida is producing the show Who Said Nragi. 9 to 10 is a Yarning Country with Chris. And finishing up is Deadly Beats with Woo Boy from 10 to 12. So there's always something happening here on Radio Adelaide.

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Bit of Jesse tunes we just had. The last song which was played was by Andrew First. Let's hear that ragtime band, a Red Onion band supporting that. And Papa James was singing Small Town Boogie from the year 1944. Thanks so much for being part of the show, for listening, for cracking the quiz question, for guessing the number of Duop Caller family members cracking the quiz question. You did really well. 12 of you cracked the quiz question today. Fabulous. And two of you won the title of nominating the right number of listeners, Jeff and Hilary and Willem. Congratulations. Next week, we were bridging today. Bridge was the topic. We were bridging today. The bridging show it was. And because next week, big show next week, an important show for me. Every year I do it, always different songs. The Midwinter Celebration Show. We will have midwinter or midsummer. It depends where you are. It's the shortest or longest day of the year. And that deserves a special celebration. Content is already a little bit clear. And with my little ukulele in my hand, we're having a risk song coming up. Thank you, Hilary and Willem in Gulva, suggesting this. We're adding a Christmas song because we are furthest away from the last Christmas and the next Christmas, hitting mid-year. Yes. And yes, there will be more. There will be more. Yes, midwinter. We're letting it snow, I think. It will be fun, I promise. So, we got a date next week, Friday, 4 p.m. And looking forward to be with you again then. Love that so much, to be with you and start of the weekend. There's nothing better, isn't there? Enjoy your well-deserved weekend. And we have Nabalik coming up with Down Under. And we're going out with that. Stay tuned. The Wire is coming up very shortly. Tschüss, bye. Auf Wiedersehen from me, Carmen. Nabalik, are you there? Nabalek does not like to come on. I had this last week too. How interesting, isn't it? It's song number 23. See, I'm too German. I have always a backup. That's lighting up there nicely in a CD. But I want to get on top of this, why this is happening. I'm clicking the song. I'm pressing play. No. Oh, if the volume is down because I faded the last song out, it can't come up. Nabalik, here they are. Coming along. Tschüss, bye, auf Wiedersehen.

0: 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We acknowledge and respect the Kaurna people, traditional custodians of this land.
1: Namani, nyanyari winda kudnoiche, nyai Kaurna erubina miyana. Tandanyenga, Kaurna yata. 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Mani na burdni. Greetings. This place is the land of my ancestors. It is the territory of the Kaurna Nation. We welcome you to our country. This is a celebration of our cultural diversity and unity.

0: Hello and welcome to The Wire, your national and independent coverage of current affairs right across Australia on community and Indigenous radio. I'm Emma Watsky, coming to you from Radio Adelaide here in Tandunya on the lands of Kanamina. Our team pays our deepest respect to elders past, present and emerging. We extend this respect to all First Nations listeners and to the rightful custodians of the lands you're listening in from. And today on the show,
1: the resilience and creativity and marvellousness and diversity of young queer people. It's just a joy to be around.
0: Activists have renewed calls to boost inclusive spaces for the LGBTIQA plus community and queer youth. This comes amid increased reports of discrimination. Also, this month, SA's Upper House will debate a bill attempting to wind back late-term abortion access. Advocates are concerned it's part of nationwide actions to restrict abortion legislation. And later,
2: we want to see an informed public when our governments and our leaders are building these data centres.
0: A cohort of high school students in the Sunshine Coast are protesting the rise of AI. This comes as the emergence of a data centre is set to join their neighbourhood. We'll have this and more for you over the next half hour. We're on air across Australia thanks to the Community Radio Network and the support from the Community Broadcasting Foundation. First up, it's 6 months since Australia's world first under 16 social media ban came into effect, with SA leading the charge. But new data from national peak body, Children and Young People with Disability Australia, reveals restrictions have created new barriers. CIDA Youth Delegate Rosie Partland joined for the 19th Conference of State Parties to the Convention of the Rights of Persons with Disabilities to share survey results with the international community. But first, to reflect on the social media ban and its impacts, I spoke with Mix Misha Julia, an NDIS participant and parent caring for a disabled child.
3: I think the under 16 social media ban is a lazy solution to a complex problem, because we'd never teach road safety by banning roads. We would teach children how to cross safely, and the online world, I think, deserved the same approach. Most people agree that children need protection online, and the question is whether or not removing legal and supported access makes children safer. For disabled and neurodivergent young people, online spaces are not simply entertainment. They are where friendships happen, peer support exists, where identity is explored, because young people are sharing the same language, sharing their experiences. They also access information, counselling and support, and learn things through others in what becomes their local community. So when access is banned, some young people follow the rules and become more isolated. Some young people find ways around the ban. Then organisations and adults and systems are relieved of the responsibility to learn rather than developing digital literacy, supervision skills, online safety practices alongside the children.
0: How did your child take the news when the ban was first announced?
3: They were shocked that adults would choose to stop supporting children in an environment where a lot of children are. And we needed to cover that from a few angles to say we will continue to support them in finding ways of socially connecting and also supporting an online world in some way. We just then supported them in their grief, because they knew a lot of children do not have supportive parents or parents who understand technology, and they would just simply have no online friends.
4: CIDA CEO Skye Kokoski-Moore says they've been concerned about the social media ban's impact on children and young people with disability, with their recent survey showing surprising results.
5: 6 months on, we've run a survey with young people with disability and families. What we learned is that of the under 16s who responded, 95% were still able to access social media. But on the other hand, the over 16s, a quarter of them told us that they'd been mistakenly blocked from their accounts due to issues with the age verification process.
0: How would you interpret the findings of your recent survey in terms of accessibility?
5: We are really worried about the accessibility issues young people with disability are experiencing verifying their age. We're also really worried about the privacy of young people. When we asked how they felt about providing a form of identity in order to prove their age, they were worried it was an invasion of their privacy. When the government is continuing to monitor how this span is going, they really have to pay attention to just how effective the age verification tools are to make sure young people with disability aren't being erroneously excluded from accessing accounts.
4: The 19th Conference of the State Parties to the Convention of the Rights of Persons with Disabilities took place in New York this week, and SIDA Youth Delegate Rosie Putland was on the ground.

0: and the fact that social media is such a critical lifeline for young people with disability. There are delegates from across the world approaching her, asking for more information. There are a number of governments that are looking to implement something similar.
1: What other things have you heard from parents, families and young people in terms of solutions or calls for change?
0: The issue isn't so much that children and young people are on social media. The issue is with the kind of content that they're exposed to. Any of the platform providers have to take more responsibility for ensuring that any content that's made available isn't dangerous. Rather than focusing on young people as the reason there's a problem, let's instead focus on the providers who are allowing those problems to exist.
1: We know that social media also can be very instrumental in connecting communities. What does this ban mean now in the context of the federal budget's proposed cuts to the NDIS, which disproportionately targets social and capacity building programs?
0: We're really concerned about the impact that these changes together will have on the mental health of young people with disability and their ability to really engage with communities that they choose. We already know that loneliness and feeling isolated is an increasing problem in Australia, and that problem is experienced more deeply by people with disability. We're calling on the government to engage directly with young people with disability to make sure the age verification processes do not unfairly exclude them. Young people with disability will be the experts in this. They're also going to come to the government with some really practical suggestions about how to make sure this process doesn't exclude them and how this process will also keep their privacy safe.
2: Mix Misha Julia agrees it's also an opportunity to boost resources for online safety and education.
3: I would love if government used this as an opportunity to provide resources to adults, to parents, to educators and organisations on how to enter online spaces and be a support and make space for children to come to these safe beacons, these lighthouses of support while they are online. So just as you would do in a playground, allow children to play and the parents are close by, and when someone cries, they know they can still run to an adult.
1: Mix Misha Julia ending that report.
4: Have you checked out The Wire? It's your national current affairs program. The Wire, taking an independent look at what's happening in Australia and around the world. 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
1: A group of high school students are protesting outside the Sunshine Coast Council against the use of AI. The school strike for the AI group plans to constantly rally against the issue, with more protests potentially rolling out each month. It comes as a new data centre is set to be built in Maroochydore, with little to no community consultation. The group also say AI is negatively impacting education and climate. The Wire's contributor from 4ZZZ, Jan Figueroa-Holt, spoke with organiser and Chancellor State College student Ruby Dyers to find out more.
5: I'm here striking today for AI regulation.
6: What sort of regulation are you striking for today?
5: Well, we have seen like unrestricted use in schools, and in a general sense, we want we know this can lead to cognitive decline due to cognitive offloading, and we want to see use restrictions. We also have seen it being used to generate CSAMs or child sexual assault material, and there's not really any policies being done to prevent that. Our governments aren't really doing anything to prevent that either. We're also seeing a lot of environmental damage with these data centers being built. They're using a lot of water, they're releasing a lot of carbon dioxide, and they're using a lot of energy, and we're wanting to see more regulations put in place to prevent these issues.
6: And what types of AI regulations are you hoping for in regards to the end goal and end result?
5: Well, we would definitely like to see a complete restriction or probably ban in schools until we know the actual effect, like until a lot of people are aware of the effect AI can have and the long-term the effect it can have. And until we can prevent these kind of effects, we want to see that completely out of our schools. We want to see public consultant, we want to see an informed public when our governments and our leaders are building these data centres. We want to see then consulting the

0: public, and then I guess whether or not the public is okay with these centers being built right next to their homes when they're generating significant amounts of pollution, noise, and light pollution as well. So we want to see more of the government working with the public on this issue.
1: And with regards to data centers, the Sunshine Coast already has SC1 in built by NEXTDC, and they're planning to build a second data center, SC2. What are your thoughts on that second data center?
0: It is right along our coast. It is right next to a lot of where a lot of people live, and it is going to have a major impact. And there was no public consultant with this. There was like nobody is really informed that this was happening either. And so we are going to be fighting to get the construction of that stopped altogether.
1: And as a student, what are your general thoughts on AI and the technology? And have you seen it affect anyone in a either negative or positive way?
0: I've definitely seen it affect a lot of people in a very negative way. A lot of students at my school have been using it and have been using it for a long time, and they have become very dependent on it for things such as research, for generating their ideas, their artworks, and even some students use it completely to do so many of their assignments, and they just like reword it. And it is really disconcerting to see so many people at our school. It's like in my school, this is happening, and I've talked to a lot of people in their schools, this is happening. A significant portion of the students use this these models to generate so much of their assignments and their works, and it is really concerning because they're not using their cognitive abilities at all, and they're not developing their cognitive abilities either.
2: School Strike for AI organizer Ruby Dyers speaking with 4ZZZ's Jan Figueroa Holt. Next week, SA's Legislative Council is set to debate late-term abortion laws. It's the third attempt by Conservative lawmakers in 2 years, with independent MLC Sarah Gamesville proposing to restrict abortion access after 24 weeks and 6 days, except where the mother's life is at immediate risk. This time, legislation removes some fetal abnormalities and mental health as legal justification for performing a late-term abortion. It's part of nationwide political debates targeting abortion access across the country. But following South Australia's election, the state's upper house has seen notable increase in seats held by conservative-leaning and right-wing minor parties, leaving pro-choice advocates with real concern about the balance of power. I spoke with SA's Abortion Action Coalition member Zoe Keys to hear more.
3: Just before the election earlier this year in South Australia, we had a public forum where we spoke to the general concern different groups have with the rise of socially conservative and far-right politicians from parties like One Nation, and what the election of people with those perspectives does to the possibility of continued or heightened attacks on access to different forms of healthcare. So we know that abortion is one of those issues that has been used politically by certain groups. It's accessed by quite a lot of Australians in their lifetime, but unfortunately it is an issue that tends to be politicised. We now have 3 One Nation members sitting in the Legislative Council, and that has changed the political makeup of that council. So whereas we've had anti-abortion bills previously put forward, the numbers have voted those bills down. The numbers are different.
2: I understand this bill by Sarah Games comes with some greater restrictions compared with her previous bill. What is your response to this, especially given the context that later term abortions are only accessed in rare and often extenuating circumstances?
3: This version that she's put up recently seeks to restrict any form of abortion after 24 weeks and 6 days unless 2 medical practitioners agree that the termination is necessary to save the life of the pregnant person. That removes the agreement from 2 doctors and the person seeking the abortion that the pregnancy would have a significant risk or injury to the physical or mental health of the pregnant person. It also removes risks of fetal anomalies and abnormalities from the reasons why someone may access a termination later in pregnancy.
2: Now, with these restrictions on this bill, what other message do you think this sends, in your opinion?
3: I think a bill like this is aiming not just to do what it proposes to do in the bill, but the overarching kind of aim, and this is a well-known anti-abortion strategy is to incrementally chip away at access to abortion, one piece of legislation at a time. This bill in particular, it really seeks to remove compassion from abortion care that occurs particularly at those later gestations. It's really important to note that it's a very small percentage of people who are accessing abortions at this point of a pregnancy. In doing so, it also creates stigma around people who have had those experiences previously. It can remind people of the often really tragic and difficult decisions that they've had to make. And they've been able to make those in the recent years post-decriminalisation within a compassionate care framework with really good medical advice, with clear evidence-based guidance, and to strip that away and to restrict that through a bill like this is to really take compassion out of the way that abortion healthcare is framed. And it would be very incredibly detrimental to healthcare provision in this state.
2: New South Wales and Queensland also joined SA in recent actions to limit abortion access, with Queensland Parliament defeating a disallowance motion last week, which attempted to dodge a parliamentary ban on abortion debate in the state. Amy Barrett, senior campaign manager at Fair Agenda, has a focus on health and is concerned actions are part of a coordinated national effort to restrict abortion access.
4: We see them as being sort of part of a coherent strategy around abortion care. There are a number of organisations and people that are really interested in taking abortion care and making it illegal again, and their ultimate aim is to make abortion access criminalised and basically impossible for people to get. So I don't see them as individual debates. I see them as part of a cohesive strategy. We respond to them by engaging with our members, but also engaging with other organisations in the sector. So that might be organisations that provide services, medical bodies, other women's organisations.
2: And what has been the sort of collective response from other groups that share a similar ethos or intent to yours?
4: It's mixed. So generally in South Australia, where there's been a few more of them, and I think in some ways South Australia has been the real hotbed of anti-abortion activism, there's a real willingness to sort of get in, respond, do what's needed, make statements. I think in other places, people are still grappling with the idea that they have to defend access to abortion care. Again, the community is very clearly, in all of the polling, very clear in support of abortion access in Australia.
2: In terms of external influence or globally, how do you think the landscape of reproductive rights has changed and is having a potential impact on Australia?
4: Clearly in the US, we're seeing reproductive health care, be that abortion or contraception, facing huge rollbacks across that country. That has been a long-term plan of the anti-abortion movement, and sort of Roe versus Wade, they'll catalyse that. So the US is a big funder of organisations overseas, so they would no doubt be funding some of the organisations here. But it also just creates an atmosphere in which people feel like these rights are under attack. There is a lot of hope in this space. Like, we have seen, as well as decriminalisation of abortion care over the last sort of 20 years or so in Australia, we've also seen some gains in access, and there are some really good stories in states like South Australia, like Tasmania, increasingly like Queensland, around improving access to abortion care for women.
2: Amy Barrett, senior campaign manager at Fair Agenda, ending that report.
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2: A recent Human Rights Commission report has highlighted a growing threat of violence and harassment towards trans and gender diverse people in Australia. In response, LGBTIQA+ community groups are calling for greater protections and inclusive measures for queer youth. The Wire's Taylor Viskage spoke with Feast Queer Drop-In coordinator and mentor Margie Fisher, who says the South Australian Community Group provides queer youth aged 15 to 25 with a space to engage in arts activities and a shared meal.
6: It's somewhere to be where you can be yourself or find out by being in a safe space who you are to do with sexuality and gender. By being with other young people.
7: If you don't mind me asking, as a mentor, can you share some insight into the sort of challenges queer youth are facing, particularly here in South Australia?
6: I think in a lot of ways they're challenges that queer youth face in Australia, but surprisingly still a lot of homophobia, a lot of being isolated, ridiculed, not being confident in themselves, not being supported by their family, having a hard time at school, then unemployment and mental health challenges that are all sort of like wrapped up together for young people.
7: And small talks on big subjects is a recent addition to the drop-in sessions where community members give talk on topics young people want to hear. Can you share more about this or what topics are particularly relevant to young people right now?
6: We've had things like, what does gender diversity mean? What is borderline personality disorder? The links between autism and being queer? People that have been role models that are young people in terms of being able to be successful, support services that are available, queer people's stories. Surprisingly to me, LGBTIQ A plus history, so law reform, decriminalisation of homosexuality, the Mardi Gras and those struggles.
7: What impacts do intergenerational connections have on community members, both younger and older?
6: We get to know some of the young people and have conversations with them, and they feel more and more relaxed. And as we, you know, we walk around and look at what the craft activities and become familiar with the young people who ask us stuff and we ask that, you know, it's relationships with older people that are not judgmental and like them.
7: What sort of supports would you like to see moving forward in SA so that our queer youth can continue to be adequately supported?
6: There's now quite a few drop-ins, and they need to be consistent. So not end when funding ends or when the person who initiated them leaves. It's interesting because I think it's fantastic that it's Pride Month and there's special events within it and a sort of focus on queer people and our rights. So Pride Month is a public reminder of queer people, but at the same time, there's incredible challenges for trans people at the moment. I mean, I was really shocked when there was currently another wave of transphobia. So, and that has an even bigger effect on young people who are more vulnerable. There's recently not being able to celebrate the fact that there are young queer people in a primary school. At the same time, the resilience and creativity and marvellousness and diversity of young queer people, it's just a joy to be around. And as an elder in the community, be able to support them in a way that's artistic and safe and has permission to be who they are. Because young people haven't arrived at anything. They're in the process of working out who they are. So it's wonderful to be able to see young people who are a minority becoming their authentic selves.
2: Feast Queer Drop-In Coordinator and Mentor, Margie Fisher, speaking with The Wire's Taylor Viskich. And unfortunately, that's the end of the show today. Thanks so much for being with me. I'm Emma Watsky from Radio Adelaide here in Tandunya. Stay tuned for tomorrow's show, brought to you also from the studios of Radio Adelaide. The Wire is a weekday co-production between 2SER in Gadigal, Sydney, 4ZZZ and Radio 4EB in Nyangin, Brisbane, Syn Media in Nam, Melbourne and Radio Adelaide, with the great support of the Community Broadcasting Foundation and the Community Radio Network. 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As always, thanks so much for your company and we'll see you tomorrow evening on The Wire. Yeah.

0: 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Sounds good.
1: Here are some words in Ghana for the different colours. 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Orange is Daltani. Daltani. Blue is Karalta. Karalta. Karalta Timana is green. 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Yanpana. Black is Bulyana. 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And white is Barkana. Barkana.
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You're listening to Aboriginal Way on Radio Adelaide. My name's Isaac, and today on the program, we're going to play you a bunch of great tracks from around Australia. All First Nations, all pretty much new. There's a good list of songs that have been coming out over the last couple of months, so we're going to run you past a couple of them, including that one that you heard just there from Gadigal country artist, Highlander, who has been, just releasing, steadily releasing a couple of tracks of electronica that have been quite great. That one was called Angel Boy, and looking forward to hearing some more from what they have to offer as they stretch out. Still a relatively new artist and liking those sounds quite a lot. Going to throw you another one now, which is by a pretty cool and established team, Boosika, teaming up with Moss for a pretty cool track from them called You Again. Thanks for listening in.

You listen to Radio Adelaide. Let's run back a couple of those track names for you. Some good sounds coming from Moss, featuring Busika up the top of the bracket with You Again. Nice collaboration from them from about 2 months ago. We also had Keanu Nelson in there with Place Where I Go. Quite like that track, in particular the middle one, and followed up by a new one from Cool the Kid with Feelings as well. We're just going to keep running music past you this week on Aboriginal Way and give you something which is another new one from Yikes. It's called Sidestep.

You're listening to Radio Adelaide. Some cool slow burning dance numbers for you just there. We're just listening to the end of Sasha Astrid and her very, very cool slow burn number there called On Mars. Kind of makes you feel like that's happening. You've also got Yikes with Sidestep as well, and I figured it would probably be just about appropriate to continue this theme of dance and play something which is another team up with Sway Fever. You might have heard of Sway Fever coming together with Luke Galassi for Can't Get Enough. And that's going to round out the show for today. Thanks for listening in. You're on Radio Adelaide.

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2: Hey there, I'm Jacob from the First Nations team at the ACCC. 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Did you know these online casino games could be a scam and are illegal in Australia? They're just trying to steal your money. You're not going to get in trouble, but it's important we keep our community safe. If you think you've been scammed, call your bank and report it to the Scam Watch First Nations info line on 1300 303 143. That's 1300 303 143. 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
4: Nangawari ko rala maela rengani. 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Urin doctor, muna health worker wanka, flu COVID, muna RSV vaccination nila manjin jikita. Now, the Australian Government Canberra Band.
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7: The mandating of police body worn cameras will provide a level of evidence and access to information that hasn't existed previously. It's a step in the right direction because it provides more transparency and reduces the reliance on police statements.
8: I just think that the Lord Mayor should not have directed council's office to be there to do that job, essentially, because it was one day before Geeka took over the transfer, and, you know, to not have, you know, some deep dialogue with the fire keeper and just go in like that was just offensive.
9: In order for mobs to get on and manage country and play an active and important role as per our cultural obligations, we need the resources to be able to do that, and the investment needs to span across decades.
10: The ability for the community to control its own destiny, make their own decisions around where they want the festival to be, how they want it to be programmed, who they want to be involved, and how they open up their community to people to come and share, to come and explore, and to come and view Indigenous excellence in full force is something that, to me, was always a no-brainer.
11: Hello, I'm Adam Evans, and this is the Weekly News in Review. I'd like to begin by acknowledging the traditional owners of the land and their elders, past and present. The use of police body-worn cameras may be mandated following the exposure of police brutality in New South Wales. ABC's Four Corners program has highlighted alleged and proven police misconduct by New South Wales officers. It also revealed a lack of accountability, with some complaints against officers ending in secret settlements. New South Wales Assistant Police Commissioner Peter Connor says a review into the use of body-worn cameras is now underway. The review is yet to be finalised, but the Assistant Commissioner says officers will be required to switch on their cameras when they use force. I spoke to the Legal Services Acting CEO Sharif Dean this week, who says there should be repercussions for any officers who don't activate their cameras.
7: On the question of police being expected to wear body-worn cameras, we welcome the changes to mandate the use of police body-worn cameras. It's pleasing to hear that New South Wales Police are looking at making it mandatory for police to activate body-worn cameras when using their powers, notwithstanding that there may be times and it is possible for individuals to not activate body-worn cameras and not use them. The step of body-worn cameras being mandated is positive, And by and large, we would expect that it will, the instances of people not activating their cameras should be small, but in those instances, there should be repercussions or disincentives for people to not use their body-worn cameras.
11: It's been a long time waiting. You recommended this move in 2018, yeah?
7: There's been a number of recommendations we've made over a period of time, and yes, it has taken a long time. There's always the feeling that justice delayed is justice that's not served, and for the family, it's long overdue that their voices and experiences were given the attention that they deserve, and urgent action taken to end this type of police violence against community.
11: As a legal service, will this lead to like evidence that you haven't had in the past? Like, I guess, is this a bit of a game changer in that way?
7: The mandating of police body-worn cameras will provide a level of evidence and access to information that hasn't existed previously. It's a step in the right direction because it provides more transparency and reduces the reliance on police statements and statements taken at the time and the reports that are presented.
11: As you said, this is a good step forward. What other steps would you like to see to address police brutality?
7: We continue to call for robust, fully resourced and independent police accountability for New South Wales. For generations, we've been talking about the fact that police shouldn't be required to or shouldn't have the power to investigate themselves. And while the Law Enforcement Conduct Commission provides independent oversight and monitoring of systemic issues, the vast majority of police complaints are investigated by police themselves. The other point that we'd make is that there needs to be urgent and decisive action to end police brutality in New South Wales. The police violence and misconduct exposed in Monday night's Four Corners program is inexcusable. As I said at the top, we're not shocked by it because too many of our clients, including children, have been subjected to police violence. And also, as we've covered, I wanted to make it clear that we applaud the courage of some of our clients and other victims of police violence who participated in this investigation with the support of the ALS. The other point that I wanted to make is the ALS has worked with our clients throughout this process, and we take it very seriously as a commitment to our community and a service we provide to our community in these sorts of scenarios. It's not always captured in the final story that goes to air. The point I want to make as the Acting Chief Executive Officer is the ALS and our staff are strongly committed to supporting our community. And this, within the context of it being a shocking story, this is an example where our support for our clients has in some way supported their courage to speak up about it.
11: That was Sharif Dean, the Acting CEO of the Aboriginal Legal Service in New South Wales and ACT. The actions of Brisbane City Council staff at an Indigenous 10 embassy have led to a call for the city's Lord Mayor, Adrian Schreiner, to resign. Council staff were on site removing tents at Barrabin Victoria Park while officers forcibly removed embassy members last Friday. The Greens councillor for Paddington, Seal Chong-Wa, has moved a motion calling for Lord Mayor Adrian Schreiner to step down this week, saying he was responsible for council workers being at the embassy when tensions boiled over. The Brisbane City Council sent NIRS News a statement when we asked for a response to the councillor's call for the Lord Mayor to step down. It says the council respects the right for a peaceful protest, but the camp became a safety issue and the embassy members were given ample opportunity to leave for their own safety. Councillor Seal Chong-Wa was at the embassy when the police moved in last Friday. She spoke to NIRS News' Mark Hydes this week.
8: I just think that the Lord Mayor should not have directed council's office to be there to do that job, essentially, because it was one day before Geeka took over the transfer, and, you know, to not have, you know, some deep dialogue with the fire keeper and just go in like that was just offensive.
1: What do you think it's unfair?

0: the Buttermanjar and the Gori Camp MSC. A lot of journalists, and now we've got a lot of images circulating the globe. And it all started because of the Lord Mayor giving that direction for council officers to go in and remove items. And so, you know, and then that led to 155 or around 155 police descending on there, and the aggression was really bad. I mean, I wasn't doing anything wrong. I was just filming, and I got pushed and shoved and manhandled by police. My experience wasn't as bad as some. I mean, we've seen images of people being pushed and forced down to the ground, dragged. I've just learnt just this morning that one person that was arrested came out in a wheelchair. You know, and that this is violent. So we just need to stop this.
1: Can I ask, what sort of reception or response did you get when you moved this motion in council?
0: Oh, wow. I was just shocked because they didn't really acknowledge the actual motion. They started talking about the Olympics. And a couple of councils did mention that they were protesting. And another council said that the police were doing their job. And I just, to the council that said, you know, they were protesting, I emphasised that the Aboriginal people were in ceremony. And to the other councillor said that the police doing their job, well, I said, well, hang on. Like, you think police doing their job is causing bruising, forcing people onto the ground, like aggressive force and violence, pushing, shoving, manhandling. You know, that to me, if that's what Brisbane City councillors, LNP councillors think is police doing their job, well, oh my God. We've got serious issues.
1: Did it go to a vote? What sort of vote was it?
0: Yeah, so LNP voted against my motion, and Councillor Massey and I voted for the motion, and the Labor councillors abstained.
1: Is that abstaining disappointing for you, or what's your take on that?
0: Look, it's saying that I don't have a position. And that is a valid thing to do, but I think considering what I experienced personally, and I, you know, saw it all unravel on Friday, you just can't turn your back on that. We've got to call it out. It's important because these Aboriginal people are peaceful people by nature. They're all about protecting their environment. You know, they're there to connect with all their other families and have a yarn and share. They're peaceful people and connecting with their country and their tribal systems and their kinship. So to me, that's what this is about. And we should be embracing 80,000 years of the longest living culture in the world, celebrating it, this rich culture.
2: That was Brisbane City Councillor Seal Chong-Wa there talking to NIRS News' Mark Hides. You're listening to the National Indigenous Radio Service's weekly news and review. I'm Adam Evans, coming to you from Magajin, Brisbane in Yagara Turrbal country. Still to come in this episode.
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2: Program sponsor.
3: 1% of the federal budget needs to be set aside for biodiversity and conservation programs. That's the call in an open letter addressed to the Prime Minister, Treasurer and the Federal Environment and Finance Ministers that's been signed by over 400 people. The signatories include academics, environmental organisations and young people concerned about the future. The letter says government funding is expected to decline over the coming years. The North Australian Indigenous Land and Sea Management Alliance is among the Indigenous organisations that have signed the letter. CEO Barry Hunter has told NIRS News' Harrison Pedersen Indigenous rangers need the extra funding.
4: Yeah, there are a number of reasons, but first and foremost, we know that there are difficult times and Australia and the world faces in regards to where we're at, but the environment and our natural capital shouldn't suffer because of that. And in fact, our use of the environment is one of exploitation, not renewing. So it's how we are able to utilise our natural resources and natural capital and biodiversity that we have and to manage that rather than just being exploitative all the time.
5: The letter calls for 1% of the federal budget to be set aside for biodiversity and conservation efforts. Are you disappointed that isn't the case already?
4: Yeah, I guess the thing to it is that the environment has never attracted or amounted to much investment. And, you know, like compared to what goes into defence spending, and certainly into health, you know, the environment is always a major minor portfolio. So it's being able to you know see the significance of what we have and what we're living within, and the importance of that.
5: And so, what will less money being spent on conservation mean for you know the protection of land and sea country?
4: Yeah, so a number of fronts. One is that obviously delivering on key programs that deal with biodiversity and water management and protected area management suffers. But what it means is key to Indigenous people is that there's less resources to deal with you know those aspirations and actions around looking and caring for country. Which is a real aspect of as we know, like Indigenous life. You know, their connection to country means a lot to us, and not to be able to have the resources to do so means that some of that critical work just can't continue.
5: And has it affected the alliance particularly?
4: From our point of view, no, we're not heavily reliant on government resources, but we know and work with groups that are, and to know, say for instance, some of the work around threatened species or particularly management of particular priority areas that are important to us on a national scale, those places suffer because of the lack of resources that go in. And we know that, you know, like all it, you know, like the rangers across Northern Australia being able to keep weeds and ferals at bay, but less mean resources mean that, yeah, it's the ability to get out in the country and do that type of work is lessened.
5: And Barry, what do you think this decrease in funding commitments will mean for future generations?
4: Yeah, what was disturbing by this current government statement was that they're saying is that the environment will suffer more and more because there's not going to be a net increase in the amount of money that's allocated, and in fact there's going to be a decrease and they'll be finding savings. And I just ask and question the government, you know, like, why does it have to come at the cost of the environment? And, you know, streamlining services such as what they call green tape and red tape that restricts development and other things like that. Those things are real cost upon people and country. And we see the effects of those sort of things. So sadly, this government has chosen to decrease the level of investment that will go into the environment over the next few years.
3: That's Barry Hunter, the CEO of the North Australian Indigenous Land and Sea Management Alliance, talking to NIRS News' Harrison Pedersen. A remote Aboriginal community in the Northern Territory is sharing its culture with visitors from around the country. Organisers of the Barunga Festival say they're expecting the biggest crowd they've ever seen. This is the first festival since traditional owners regained control of the annual event. I spoke to Bagala Aboriginal Corporation CEO Jara Marasco this week. He says there are plenty of activities for visitors.
6: So the components of sharing Aboriginal culture, not only through music and dance, but also through traditional weaving, through making bush medicine, through being involved in eating from ground ovens and being involved in the production of food, whether it be kangaroo tail, whether it be barramundi, whether it be turtle that's caught locally and ordinarily eaten when caught locally by people from these communities in the Bigger Rivers region of the Northern Territory. We've also got didgeridoo making, spear making, and a spear competition with $1,500 prize money attached. And we've also got the showcase of sporting excellence. So we've got footy teams, basketball teams, softball teams from across the territory that are coming to compete for prizes and for glory, as well as bringing back the Barunga Marathon, which was a 5-kilometre run that was traditionally run at festival in time past, but hasn't been run for quite a few years. And community reached out this year and said, we want the marathon back. So we said, we're getting it back. There's $3,000 of prize money attached to the different categories of winners there, as well as some very, very funky, specially designed medals for winners and specially designed stickers similarly for participants of that run as well. So everyone will get something if they jump in that run.
7: How important is it to have sport a part of this?
6: Sport is incredibly important. Often people come from significant reaches across the country to play sport and to meet over sport. So whether it be the Aboriginal knockout, NRL comp, or whether it be the rounds where the sporting codes, whether it be the magic round, where they bring people together to a particular city to converge, it's a sharing of culture, a sharing of experience, a sharing of community, and often an opportunity to relink family members from far reaches with a calm and peaceful expectation to absolutely go at it and gun it on the sporting field to demonstrate their excellence and to rekindle their relationships with others, build camaraderie on the sporting field and showcase themselves as the athletes that we all know they are.
7: You guys have recently taken sort of like full control of the festival. How important is it to have this under community, you know, management?
6: Self-determination is a really significant part of the story of the Barunga community. So the Barunga statement that was presented to Prime Minister Bob Hawke in 1978 was a particular request that indicated that the community wanted a self-determination outcome when it came to things around Indigenous cultural sovereignty and ultimately treaty. You have the Yuendi song Treaty comes from performances at the Barunga Festival time past, and they've performed at this festival for many years. The ability for the community to control its own destiny, make their own decisions around where they want the festival to be, how they want it to be programmed, who they want to be involved, and how they open up their community to people to come and share, to come and explore, and to come and view Indigenous excellence in full force is something that, to me, was always a no-brainer. And when the community says, we want the marathon back, like they did earlier this year, we brought it back. When they said, we want the church open for a Sunday service during festival, we're opening it. And there's a Sunday service during the festival period. When they said, we want our totems represented on the festival logo, we put the Whirly Whirly, we put the long-nosed crocodile on that logo, because the community is driving this event and all of the profits, if any profits are made, go directly back to the community to benefit this community.
3: That was Jara Marasco, CEO of the Bugala Aboriginal Corporation, speaking about the Barunga Festival. Well, that's the weekly news and review for another week. I'm Adam Evans. Thanks for listening.
8: Hey, Australia. Optus social media manager Faizo here. We've read lots of comments. The good, the bad, and the grumpy. A bit like this one. I'm so done with scammers. We want you to know, we're on it. Optus's scam technology has blocked over 890 million scam calls and texts since 2020. Protecting Aussies from scams? We're on it.
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0: Kaiawanju, you're now listening to Our Voices with me, Jodie Ryder. This is a program that puts the spotlight on First Nations issues out in the communities and across the nation, whilst also giving an opportunity for First Nations voices to be heard on those topics. 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Today on the program, I've got a couple of interviews for you. I had a chat with Dr. Dan Hunt about, I guess, his career and the fact that he has recently was awarded the Professionals Award at the WA Awards Night. Yes, so he has a bit of a chat about that. Also, had a chat with the mob from Jarrajin Aboriginal Corporation, who were in Derby for the economic forum that was happening. So had a bit of a chat about, you know, what's happening back home for them and, you know, the plans for the future. So stick around for that. But if you have anything you would like to ask or add to the conversation, you can jump on the Facebook page, 6DBY Logarty Radio, and attention it to Our Voices, and I'll happily respond to anything you might send. But right now, I'm going to jump straight into the interview with Dr. Hunt. It is broken into two parts, so, yeah, be prepared for that. But, yeah, stay tuned and have a listen. You're listening to Our Voices with me, Jodie Ryder, and on the line right now I have Dr. Dan Hunt. How are you doing today?
1: Very well, thank you.
0: Now, I'll get you to give us a proper introduction. Let us know exactly who you are, where you're from, and who's your mob.
1: Yeah. So my name's Daniel Hunt. I live on Wajak Noongar Budja in Perth, Western Australia, and I am a Jaru Nichibundi man. I'm a general practitioner. I work at Royal Perth Hospital with our homeless team, and also work at the Aboriginal Health Council of WA as a medical advisor.
0: Yeah, now we're going to have a yarn today because, you know, something very special happened to you the other day. But before I get to that, I'll rattle off some awards that you have won. In 2024, you won the Australian Indigenous Doctors Association Indigenous Doctor of the Year Award. In 2025, you won the NAIDOC Person of the Year. Also in 2025, you won the AMA WA's Advocate of the Year Award for your work improving access to culturally safe healthcare. And this year, you've added another award. You're the winner of the Professionals category in the 2026 Western Australian of the Year Award. So congratulations on that.
1: And thank you very much.
0: I guess, you know, tell me, what got you into the medical profession in the first place?
1: Well, I initially had no idea what I wanted to do when I finished high school. And, you know, my mum, Kerry Hunt, she's a Aboriginal health worker, and she was working back at Perth Aboriginal Medical Service in the 80s. And then, you know, I was finishing school in 2000, and she sort of listed off a list of professions. And I thought, and the last one she sort of listed off was doctor. And I thought, oh, yeah, that actually sounds quite good. And, you know, I've been exposed to the Perth Aboriginal Medical Service, now Derby-Urrigan Health Services, since I was a baby, and, you know, been in and around the service, so it just sort of felt very natural. And, yeah, that's why I sort of decided to pursue medicine, not really knowing what I wanted to do in medicine.
0: Yeah, because you're a general practitioner and a dentist. I have not heard of people who have kind of like that dual role before.
1: Yeah, it's a bit of an unusual one. So initially I wanted to become a facial surgeon, and to actually get into that training you have to have both degrees. And so I pursued dentistry, but then realised that actually I probably wanted to be more a generalist and a more general doctor rather than a very subspecialised.
0: Yeah.
1: So that's why I went into general practice.
0: Yeah, and, you know, looking at these awards you won, what does it mean to you to actually be awarded and have, you know, the amount of awards that you have? What's it like to get that acknowledgement?
1: Oh, it's very humbling. It's very nice. And, it is, it's wonderful to get these awards, but also it's really, these awards are, and I've said this in my speeches, that they aren't actually the product of individual work. They're a product of the work that everyone does around me, because we can't do what any of us do well without the community behind us, individuals behind us, agencies behind us, and working with us to, you know, look after our people, our community, our patients. So it means a lot, but it means that there's been a huge amount of people behind me, helping me out and guiding me along the way.
0: Yeah. Now, for you, as a First Nations man, how important is it to have, you know, culturally safe environment for our First Nations people when we're dealing with healthcare? Because, as you know, we do have a little bit of, you know, I guess, distrust of the medical profession. So how important is it for us to have someone in there who is actually looking after our cultural safety and giving that security?
1: I think these days it's an absolute must. You can't be a holistic or any version of a healthcare service without that being front of mind for our patients, and having a service set up so our patients feel and our mob feel welcome and that they can access the service. Because it's so easy to make a service not safe, to make them inaccessible. But it was also, on the flip side, very easy to make it accessible and safe. And that's why our Aboriginal community-controlled healthcare sector, they do it so well, because it's mob-run, it's mob-owned, and there's a lot of Aboriginal and Torres Strait Islander staff working in these services, and a lot of non-Aboriginal staff who have a passion or interest. So it is so important, because, you know, without these services, having this being culturally safe, our patients miss out, and we've already missed out so much in the last 200 years.
0: Now, you mentioned, holistic approach to healthcare. How important is that for our First Nation people? Because we talk about it a lot. You know, you can't fix one problem without addressing another problem. So how important is that holistic approach? And how difficult is it to get, I guess, Western medicine to understand that?
1: It's coming around, but it is so important. Like, I look at some of the illnesses that our community still have, so rheumatic heart disease and a kidney issue called post-streptococcal glomerulonephritis. These things are all based on our environment. So this is, you know, how we, you know, we get sores or sore throats, and they're conditions of environment, the environment we live in, you know, overcrowding, inaccessible bathing or hygiene services that are just not accessible in some communities. And these illnesses do not exist in any other part of Western society, except for amongst Aboriginal and Torres Strait Islanders. And so, you know, access to holistic versions of healthcare, which not just includes being seen by the doctor and getting your medication, but it's all that, everything else that involves. So it's the, you know, environmental health. So it's how we operate and look after our homes. And so medicine needs to really look at, and we call it primordial prevention. So that's sort of, you know, all the stuff that we did during COVID, you know, making sure everything was washed, cleaned, washed our hands, you know, covered our faces when we were unwell. All that primordial prevention is outstanding to prevent the onset of some of these other illnesses. So that's where medicine is moving towards. You know, the Department of Health has a environmental health team that does help and assist patients with these issues in the metro and regional areas, but there's still needs a little bit more work in that area, but we're getting...
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0: And, you know, you're talking about, I guess they're almost communal illnesses and diseases that could be passed on. We do see that we are susceptible to those because of, you know, as you said, our living conditions and the environment. Well, at the moment, we are seeing that diphtheria has you know, making a comeback. So that's an issue in, I know it's an issue in the Northern Territory, and it's also an issue here in the Western, you know, Western Australia, here in the Kimberley as well. So, you know, having that education around looking at, how important is that?
1: It's very important, and I think that's where, you know, we probably haven't done, like, as a country, that we're doing investment in it, but probably need to do a little bit more investment, because education is key, whether it is educating our patients, it's educating our staff on how to take care of conditions, but that getting that messaging out about how important it is to look after certain conditions, like, or, you know, get your vaccination for diphtheria if you're in a prone area. And, you know, because I know that none of our mob want to be unhealthy or unwell, and everyone's keen to look after themselves in the best way they can. And having that education behind them only empowers them to look after themselves much better.
0: Now, I just want to ask, role model, would you consider yourself a role model for our First Nations mob?
1: On paper, I'd probably say yes, but it's hard because I still think of myself as a... when I introduce myself, I probably technically say I'm an Aboriginal man, but I always think of an Aboriginal boy because you just... I think that's just the way some of us think. But, I probably am, but maybe reluctantly, but, you know, I'm happy for anyone to ask me for any advice or any thoughts on how they need to go from... work point of view for any personal stuff, so, you know, and provide that advice and hopefully steer our mob in the right direction for what they want to get out of their own lives.
0: Yeah. Now, do you feel that we need to have more of our First Nations mob becoming doctors, going into the medical professions?
1: I think so. I think that's just not just the medical professions, all professions. We need to be represented at every aspect. We need everybody from tradies to accountants to doctors. I'm a doctor. I love being a doctor, and I can't see myself doing anything else. So I would always encourage our mob to pursue medicine, and that's probably just because, you know, I love it so much. But we do need more doctors, so we are represented at every aspect of healthcare, whether it is general practice, surgery, to radiology, to medical administration. I think we need more. This year, we're looking at most likely having our 1,000th doctor graduate from medical school. So that's quite exciting that in 30 years, we'll have 1,000 doctors. But and we still need more to come to parity, but, 1,000 is very exciting.
0: Yeah. And I guess, one, what do you, you know, plan for the future? What's in the, I guess, in the works for you?
1: I haven't thought too far ahead. I want to really, you know, work on, you know, improving the health outcomes for our people. And, you know, I'm working at the Aboriginal Health Council at the moment, working on some of our various programs. I have a particular interest in rheumatic heart disease and bloodborne viruses and sexually transmitted infections. So I'd like to see that improve. I also, because I have the role at the Homeless Health in at the Royal Perth Hospital, like to see us really sort of, this service is excellent, but, you know, everything can be improved upon. And so just sort of seeing, fleshing it out, how we can sort of help our mob, because currently about 38% of my patients are Aboriginal and Torres Strait Islander. And I'd love to see that number come down and sort of work in that area on how to best support our homeless mob as well.
0: Now, last question for you. What advice would you want to pass on to others who might be listening?
1: Just to think that there are no real barriers to what you want to achieve. You know, I have a lot of people speak to me about medicine, wanting to do medicine and think, oh, it's very hard. Don't know if I can do it. And I said, you don't have to be bright. I think you have to be hardworking. You have to put the time in. And I think that's for everything that we do. If we want to do it well, we just need to put a bit of time in and it gets done well, and that, you know, if you want to pursue that, it's a hard task, but everything's achievable. And the same with looking after our health. It may seem like insurmountable sometimes, especially if we've got significant chronic illness or disease, but slowly and surely, if you work away at it, things will improve. It's a bit like a wound. A wound does look very nice on day one, but day 5, day 10, day 15, they look amazing. So just everything just takes a little time, and we just need a bit of patience with anything that we want to achieve and pursue.
0: Yeah, and that's some great advice there. So thank you very much for that, Dan. Do appreciate the time, and congratulations again on winning the award.
2: Thank you. You were listening to Our Voices with Jodie Ryder.

Yeah, listening to Our Voices with me, Jody Ryder, and that was a little bit of Electric Feels right there. And before that, you heard the interview with Dr. Dan Hunt talking about, you know, his life, well, his medical career, and the fact that he just recently won an award at the WA Day Gala. So, yeah, big congratulations to him. And I fully understand what he said, that he doesn't consider himself a role model, because he still thinks that, you know, I got the impression he feels that he doesn't class himself as, I guess, well, he said he still thinks of himself as a boy, so he doesn't think that he's got that status to be a role model yet. But, you know, he's doing great things. So, yeah, big thanks to him for giving up some time and having that conversation. Now, excuse me, while I'm chatting, I just wanted to remind everybody that the 3rd of June is Mabo Day. And for the mob who probably don't know what that is, I'll give a bit of a little explanation here. Now, Mabo Day, it surrounds the Mabo case, which began in 1982, back in May of 1982, that was a long, long time ago. It challenged the existing Australian legal system in two parts. On the assumption that Aboriginal and Torres Strait Islander people had no concept of land ownership before the arrival of British colonisers in 1788, or terra nullius, and that sovereignty delivered complete ownership of all land in the new colony to the Crown, abolishing any existing rights that may have existed previously. So that's what the case was fighting against. And then on June the 3rd of 1992, the High Court ruled in favour of Eddie Mabo and his fellow Miriam plaintiffs. I believe there was about six of them all up from the Torres Strait Islands, affirming that Indigenous land rights predated the British colony. And and this also paved the way for Native Title Act in 1993. There'll be, you know, there's some thoughts that, you know, the Native Title Act was a bit of I guess you could say, like a knee-jerk reaction to the Mabo case, because once this case went down, it basically set a precedent, you know, quite common law, and then, you know, the government was like, oh, man, you know, everybody can claim, according to this case, everybody can claim back their land. And so they had to come up with a legislation that set guidelines, boundaries and criteria of what we could get back. So that's how the Native Title Act came to be. So that was in 1993. So, so the 3rd of June is a big day. It's a day where, you know, I guess we remember the court case, but we also remember Eddie Koiki Mabo, who I guess he was the one at the forefront of the fight. And unfortunately, he passed away before the court case ruling, so he did not get to see that, you know, his mob and his fight was successful. So, yeah, so it was a big, so 3rd of June is a big thing. But right now, I'm going to go back into some music, and do remember that I still have the interview with the Jerridan mob coming up, talking about what they're doing up there on country, so stick around for that. But remember, if you have anything you want to add, you go to 6DBY Logarty Radio on Facebook and, send your messages through. But going to play some Mau Pau now with Koiki here on Our Voices.

0: movement swept across Australia in the 1960s. Many people fought for their basic human rights. The right to walk into shops, cinemas, try on clothes, swim in a public pool, to buy a cuppa from a local cafe, and of course the right to vote. They are part of the movement changing the world. One man, Eddie Koiki Mabo, took the fight to the highest establishments in the land. He challenged the most powerful laws of the country. A legacy of a courageous man, a freedom fighter, a deep thinker, a free spirit, a father, son and brother. A person connected to the history and a visionary that saw long into the future. He knew that things must change for his people.
1: The messenger breeds his truth with a native tongue.

0: You're listening to Our Voices with me, Jody Ryder, and right now I have Nathan and
1: Brian.
0: Yes, they're going to have a chat with me today, all the way from Jodderton. So, how are you two gentlemen today?
2: I'm good. We're good.
3: And I'm good. And he's good.
0: That's good. So we're all good.
3: We're all good.
0: Yeah. Now, I'll get you to do a proper introduction, each of you. Let everybody know exactly who you are, where you're from, who's your mob.
2: All right. I'll go first. I'm Brian Lee, ex-Derby boy. My mob are all Barty. And I'm from Jodderton and been the chairman out there for the last, just a little over 20-odd years.
0: Thank you. Over to you.
3: To your right, you have Ronald.
0: Oh, yeah, we've got an extra person sitting in with them today.
4: My name's Ronald Sampi. I'm a director of Jodderton. I'm Kulad on Bunyal Bard.
5: And I'm Nathan McIver, originally born in Victoria. Don't hold that against me. Moved to Papua New Guinea with my parents. They were missionaries for 12 years, lived there, up there in the mountains in the lowlands, and then moved to Northern Territory. Grew up on a place called Goulburn Island in Arnhem Land. And had connections to West Arnhem and East Arnhem since then, and came to Jodderton in 2019.
0: Yeah, now, there is a lot happening up in Jodderton. I know we previously, Nathan, you and I previously talked about the fruit and veg garden that you guys had started up. Give us a bit of an update on how that's going.
5: Well, basically it's not going at the moment. What happened a couple of years ago, we had that heat wave that came through and it basically killed all of our vegetables that were in the horticulture section. And then we obviously had the two cyclones that came through and that destroyed the rest of the nursery. So at the moment we're working with the Shire of Broome and a number of different organisations in Broome to help us in getting the nursery back up and running again. We've got some new equipment to install as well, so I'm hoping within the next 9 months, we'll have the nursery back up and running again and we'll be able to start providing fresh produce to the community. There's also a move to have a look at possibly creating a vegetable garden for the community in the nursery precinct as well, and then that'll just be there for the community to take what they need.
0: Yeah, because I actually think it's a great concept of actually growing, you know, your own fresh fruit and vegetables, especially, you know, with the cost of living right now, and it's also, you know, got the health benefits. So, yeah, so it is a pity that, you know, the weather has completely destroyed it for you guys, but it's great to hear that you are working to get it all back up and running. And you did mention that it would also develop, you know, employment opportunities.
5: Yeah, we've had a number of guys that have been employed in that space. But, you know, like anything in any community, people have got other things that they need to do, so you end up losing those guys that are working there. So the idea is that if we can work in with the school or work in with some young people that are coming into the work environment, it might be a place that they can work in. We've also got the RGED program as well within Jodderton that we're in auspicing. So we should be able to use that to have guys that are coming out of school or requiring employment to use that as a training place to do horticultural and that sort of stuff. So there's a lot of people in Broome that are interested in what we're doing in Jodderton around that space and they want to support us. So it's like, well, let's suck and see if it works.
0: Yeah. And let's go on to the next big thing that's happening up there, the solar power. So, you know, tell us how do we get to where we are now with that? How long has this been in the works?
5: Back in 2019, I think we had the first conversation with Horizon Power around community ownership. And we were said no, told no, you can't have community ownership. We asked, you know, different forms of some kind of community ownership, like maybe an ESO to do some work there at Horizon Power, but we kept on getting that pushback. So over the last maybe 3 or 4 years, we've been working with the state and Horizon Power around a renewable energy farm. And the actual design, the technical side of things, we've done all of that work. We're in the process now of negotiating a price purchasing agreement with the state government. That obviously is all confidential at this stage, but the hope is that we will be able to generate 80% of the renewable energy that's required to power Jodderton and Lombardina. And then Horizon Power will just look after the 20% thermals, which is the diesel side of things. You know, they the current life of the diesel generators that we have in Jadigen run out in 2027, so around Christmas time. So it's really critical that we get some kind of system in place to be able to, you know, make sure that we've got power all year round in both of those communities.
0: Yeah. Now, what are, you know, are the main benefits that you're considering when you're talking about having the solar power in the community?
5: Well, basically, the idea is that community would have cheaper power, so we would be able to rebate the power that's being generated. It is an avenue where we can create revenue as well. So we would sell the power to Horizon. Horizon would then sell that on to the customer, which is our community. And then from there, we're able to use that to generate benefits within the community. And the idea is that if you've got control of your power, it's kind of like a metaphor. If you've got control of your power, then you've got power to control. And that is all about ownership. So as long as you've got ownership and you are the ones that are making the decisions for your community, then you're in a much better place than you have a state utility that basically gives you something and says this is how it's going to happen for your
6: community. This is our voices from Lagari Radio across the Peckham Network, Ngata Media and the Community Radio Network.

0: Brian, I want to ask you, as the chairman of the board, seeing how, you know, the community is developing and the positive track that you guys are going down, how does that feel for you to see this happening?
1: It's it's been a long time coming. Over the years, we've had, you know, various CEOs and the board changed a few times. I think I've been the only constant. And young fella here as well now. We see it as a positive thing, and we've got a CEO who's taking us forwards in leaps and bounds. And yeah, said before, like we're only limited by our imagination, and you know we're kicking goals left, right, and centre. You know.
0: Yeah, and are there any other things that you're considering for future plans?
1: We have developed a 20-year strategic plan with the board and with the community. We've got it now in final draft.
2: It's been signed off.
1: It's been signed off. So, yeah, we have a Bible for the next 20 years.
0: It sounds like you guys have got, you know, a really good working plan to build that self-sufficiency, and it's something that's very positive, and it's going to benefit the younger generation in the community because they're going to be seeing what's happening and they're going to see that they can make the changes in their community that's going to help them. So how are you seeing your younger generation? Are they looking at this very positively and thinking that, you know, they're starting to dream big as well?
1: Oh, look, we've been dragging them kicking and screaming, you know. And sometimes we have to do that, you know, to drag our young people along. But eventually they get it. And we have a few young people in the community now are starting to step up. You know, only time will tell, though.

0: forum. Can you let us know what have you guys been sharing? Because you've come down as one of the speakers. What was it that you shared? You know, what story, what information? Yeah, give us a bit of an update of what you spoke about.
1: Oh, we spoke about our plans, what we have done and what we're in the process of doing. There's a lot of roadblocks for us, and we need to find and have found ways around it. But overall, our story has been applauded by a lot of people at the forum, and I think we will continue to move forward in a positive sense.
0: Yeah, and have you guys had a chance to make some new networks and connections and you know, maybe drawn on some ideas that have been brought up by other people that have attended the forum?
2: Yeah, we've got, you know, every forum that we go to, we talk about the Jadigin Way, and we always make those connections. A lot of those connections are either communities or organisations that are really wanting to know how to be able to make that next step and see the way Jadigin has moved forward and want to see if they can do the same in some way. And I guess what we're trying to do is we're trying to share the knowledge that we have, and none of it is secret squirrel stuff. It's all about coming together, working together and learning from each other and being able to use some of the support mechanisms that we've put in place for ourselves, but then also challenging the systems, challenging the way communities think about themselves, how they think about the welfare system, how they think about employment, how they think about the Western system, how they think about their own selves. It's about challenging those narratives, whether it's white, black or brindle. It doesn't matter. You know, as far as Jadigin is concerned, it doesn't matter who created the issue. You need to take ownership of it and you need to find a solution to work through whatever that issue is. And I think that's probably the biggest message that Jadigin has, is that anything is surmountable. It just means that you've got to put a little bit more time and effort and have a lot of patience to be able to work through some of these difficult processes. And it's one of those things that I think we've developed over time, is a very good sense of resilience, patience, and Jadigin has always taken the higher ground. Behind closed doors, it doesn't sound like we're taking the high ground, because we certainly say exactly how we feel about certain situations, and you have to be able to get that off your chest. But what the world sees is they see Jadigin is always taking that higher ground, always being inclusive, always being there to help others, whether you're Māori or Jawi or doesn't matter where you come from, what country. You know, we've helped people over in the East Coast, we've helped people down south, we've helped people in the Northern Territory, and really that's what Jadigin's about.
0: So it's a bit like the duck. On top, it looks graceful, you don't see the legs, you know, paddling underneath.
2: Oh, we're paddling very, very hard, and we just hope there's no crocodile there.
0: Well, we are up in crocodile country, so we just do have to be careful. Look, Brian, I'll get you to give me the last word. Is there any, you know, a motto, advice or anything that you want to pass on to the mob listening?
1: Look, just continue to move forward. You know, don't look back. Have no regrets. And, just, you know, see what tomorrow brings.
0: And that is some pretty good advice, so thank you.
1: Thank you.
3: 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Here

That's a little bit of East Journey with Napia, or Octopus, right here on Our Voices. Also had Family Shoveler Band with Kimberly Time coming in after the interview with the gentleman from Jarrajin Aboriginal Corp. And it's, you know, very positive things coming out of there. So, you know, looking forward to hearing the good stuff that coming in the future for them. So a big thanks to the gentleman for coming in and having a chat and spending some time here at the station. Look, now I want everybody to think about some of the things that were on the show today, especially the fact that, 3rd of June is Mabo Day. Think of what it means to you and what, that court case brought up, and I guess also think about Native Title now as well, and then decide, what you think about those things, or learn some more if you don't know much. Go out and learn, find out more information about it. But I've got to say goodbye here on the program, so I'll catch you guys again next week. Going to leave you with some Mau Power and Stand Up. This is Jodie Ryder saying Budawonk on Our Voices.

0: What's up, family? This is Sonny from the band POD, and you're listening to Radio Adelaide.
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13: Nuragi.
14: Yeah, Nuragi.
13: Nuragi.
14: Yeah,
13: Nuragi.
14: You're deadly.
13: I'm
14: it means
13: too
14: deadly.
13: Hard.
14: Very. Oh. Yeah, yeah. Nuragi oh. is like deadly or very good, you know?
13: Oh, yeah.
14: Yeah.
13: Like Balia.
14: Yeah. Yeah.
13: Ma. Okay. I'm Sonia Smith, and you're listening to Who That Nuragi? And we're having one deadly sing-along around the campfire.

0: no bounds, defies barriers and speaks straight to our soul. Growing up, music was more than just a pastime for me. It is a cherished tradition passed down through generations. A circle of family and friends coming together, guitar in hand, to share in the joy of song and storytelling. What's truly remarkable, our mob has produced some incredible musicians, and you know it all started around that humble family campfire. So tonight, let's gather around that crackling fire and let the music weave its magic. Welcome everyone to our one deadly sing-along around the campfire. Come on, you mob, let's make some memories together.
1: Yeah. Nice song, eh?
0: It's Cutchity Mimini, Vida Sumner, coming to you live, loud and blackfella proud from Taranyanga in Adelaide, South Australia, on the beautiful lands and waters of the Kaurna people. So lakalenyere, yananap nanui naranjere, nankri nangi, namui michi, Cutchity Mimini, Vida Sumner, namui nachi, wuriori, napi elan moru, ramanjere Kaurna and naranjere. And what that was, well, I just spoke in my Naranjiri language and I said, my name is Cutchity Mimini, which means beautiful woman. My totem is Wuriori, the huntsman spider, a big part of a creation stories of the Lower Murray, Lakes and Coorong. I am Muru Ramanjiri Kaurna and a proud Cutchity Naranjiri Mimini. And I want to give a big, huge, massive, staunch warrior shout out to our elders in the east, west, south and north, and to all our family, community and allies across the country standing strong and proud, shoulder to shoulder, nationwide. It's that time again. Yes, you heard it right. It's what? Who's that nragi time, you mob? Ngauti Andu, welcome. And as I sit here, the working week is over, Friday evening approaches, and here by the fire that I've just lit is Sonia Smith. Welcome, Sonia.
2: Oh, thank you, Vida. Thank you. It's deadly to be here.
0: I'm very honoured that you could actually come, because I see you just shining and growing in music and your songs and your repertoire. Sonia, are you able to share who's your mob and where you grew up?
2: Yeah, sure. So I'm Googada Mob. That's West Coast, South Australia. Gawler Rangers. But I grew up here on Kaurna land. Been home recently back on country, but not for long. It was super quick. That was for Yabbardoo, deadly music festival there.
0: Yes.
2: But, can't wait to go back. Go see Uncle Kenny Smith there.
0: Yes.
2: Take me everywhere and, teach me lots of stuff and, just get stuck in culture and... Yeah, it's so healing and good for my soul.
0: Yeah, that's home, Anna. That's home. Home soil, home country, you know, just fills that spirit up and especially being with family. Yeah. What kind of music you grew up with, sis, that inspired you, through your journey of music?
2: I've always loved music. We grew up with, country music, even Elvis. Oh, my God, loved him. I loved him.
0: Blue suede shoes.
2: Yeah. All of them.
0: Yeah.
3: Hey.
2: No. But,
0: Thank you very much.
3: Thank you very much. Elvis have left the building.
0: Yeah, no. That's it.
2: But, and today, I mean, I just love everything, from hip-hop to, God, even some of this... new stuff. Yeah. Like techno.
0: Yeah.
2: I just love it all.
0: And I know that your family, you sort of grew up with some deadly musicians and singers and songwriters. You shared a little story about your Nana.
2: Yeah.
0: Her singing.
2: Yeah, she loved singing. Loved singing old mission songs there from Coonabah. And yeah, just singing hymns and all of that. I can still see her and hear her in my head singing her songs. She had the most beautiful voice. Maybe that's where I got it from. But, yeah, even on my father's side, yeah, my father was a music teacher.
0: Oh.
2: And then his father was in, like, an orchestra.
0: Okay, yeah. Wow.
2: Like, yeah, in Poland.
0: Wow, so, 'cause okay.
2: Dad's Polish, yeah?
0: Yes, yes.
2: But, funnily enough, I only picked up a guitar just over 3 years ago. So I must have got these handed down, like these skills handed down from everyone, because I just can't believe I'm doing this.
0: It's amazing.
2: Like, in 3 years, like, what the hell?
0: Yeah, well, it just goes to show, you know, how musically talented we are, and the skill is deeply ingrained within us, and we just need that time and patience to learn, and this beautiful sound appears. What would you like to sing for your first song?
2: For my first one, I'll sing the first song I ever put music to, and that's called Angels.
0: Beautiful.
2: It's about, I just think that, you know, angels are my ancestors and a lot of, you know, loved ones I've lost along the way. And I think if they could see me now, they'd be really proud. So this is Angels.
0: Beautiful.

0: Wow, beautiful. Oh my goodness. I felt like I could see all my ancestors there and, you know, angels. And I really felt like I was floating there, my sister. And such powerful lyrics. What an amazing song, Angels. And that's your first song that you wrote.
1: Oh, first one that I wrote and put music to. And it's just, you know, how I think that, yeah, so many people that I've, you know, lost and looking over me now, and all my ancestors would be really proud of my journey, my recovery in particular.
0: Yeah, and I know that's an important conversation as well, your recovery and coming back from having an addiction. And you do inspire so many people, you know, who are going through that, and to see where you was and what you're becoming. And it's truly commendable, my sister.
1: Thank you.
0: And I'm proud that you are an advocate for our people, because we do need strength in all those different areas. And there should always be a support system, because that's what our people do.
1: Yeah.
0: Now, you've said that you've picked up the guitar for the first time 3 years ago.
1: Yeah.
0: What made you do that? Where was that? What was that inspiration?
1: Well, yeah, my Uncle Russell Smith, he's a big muso. Did a lot of touring with Paul Kelly there. And he's got his own band, Brolga. Yes, I seen him doing a show with Glenn Scunthorpe and the band, and I thought to myself, yep, I want to do that. And that was it. I've been doing it ever since. Yeah.
0: Wow. It sounds so easy. That was it, you know.
1: I've got my guitar off the internet there.
0: Yes.
1: That came. I got, you know, chord charts. I had Uncle Rusty and Glenn showing me how to play, and I practiced, and that's it. Yeah, and they continue to mentor me today.
0: Beautiful. You know? Yes. Yeah. And it's inspiring. Tell everyone where they can find you.
1: Yeah, so my website, soniasmithmusic.com, and then on all the socials, Sonia Smith Music. So
0: beautiful.
1: Yeah.
0: And sister, like, when you first started, you got your guitar and you first started those little practice runs of scales and chords and that, the fact that you got to have so much patience to learn that skill, what would be like if someone's interested in picking up a new instrument, you know, no matter what age they are, but truly commendable that only 3 years into this journey, you know, we do see you on stages, we do see you up there and travelling around and sharing your beautiful voice and song. But what would be that inspiring word of if Fola was to pick up a guitar or you know?
1: Just give it a go. And if it's something you're really passionate about, just practice every day. I mean, it's fair to say I can't actually play a lot of guitar. I can play my songs, but I can't. I don't even know all these chords.
0: Yeah.
1: Same job, but I've got to learn. But I can play my songs, you know. But, yeah, whatever you're passionate about, whether it be guitar or any other instrument or anything else in life, just give it a go, give it a crack. And, you know, don't expect to be a big professional overnight.
0: Yeah.
1: I need to tell myself that.
0: You are a big professional.
1: Tell everybody.
0: Deadly.
1: Just, you know, be patient with yourself and always believe in yourself no matter what.
0: That's it. That's right. And I'm just inspired by you too. We cross paths. We seem to cross paths at a lot of our mob at Survival Day, and that's where we cross paths with Sonia first time a few years back on Kaurna Country. My sister, what would you like to share next? What's your next song that you'd like to share?
1: I'll share Leave Me Alone. And that song is all about my own jubbly thoughts. Just thoughts coming in, you know, triggers. triggers to use again or drink again or whatever. Mm-hmm. I don't need to be doing that because I'm an addict and I can't be using or drinking and leave me alone is all about triggers and how I just want those thoughts to go away because sometimes they do come. Mm. You know, life's not perfect just because you get clean and sober. Like, you still sometimes want to have that escape. Mm. But you got to do it in a good way. You know, pick up an instrument, go and do some sport or whatever. Mm, you know, watch Netflix. No.
0: Yeah, that's it.
1: But, yeah.
0: Get creative, I know.
1: Yeah, get creative, yeah.
0: Yeah.
1: Yeah, so leave me alone.
0: Beautiful.
1: Okay.

0: Oh, beautiful.
1: Thank you.
0: Wow. Such beautiful sound, Sonia, and you have a beautiful voice, and what an empowering song as well. And to bring it out, all that emotion, you know, through your journey, to bring it out into a song and to share it with passion. And you kind of remind me of, do you know that singer Melanie Savka, you know, look what they done to my song, you know, and she's American. Yeah, and she sung like songs like beautiful, you know, melodies and things like that. And when I was listening to you, it reminded me of her, you know, her voice, just this soulful energy. And yeah, amazing, my sister. Do you want to talk about your journey, where you've come and then where you are today?
1: Okay, so yeah, in terms of like recovery, I mean, I struggled with addiction for well over two decades, and I tried to come back from it. For 10 years I tried to stop using for 10 years. And then I finally did it. So it's been just over 5 years now. So, and it's been rough. I mean, I was homeless. I was in and out of jail. I was in and out of hospital. I was insane. Which is what, you know, what the drugs do to you. Especially the meth and the ice. And but I mean, I was terrible. I would use whatever I could get my hands on, like, you know, just to so I didn't have to feel, because trauma is the gateway drug. And you know, when we've gone through a lot and we don't want to feel it, the best, you know, you look for something to mask those feelings so you don't have to feel. And yeah, I did that with drugs. So but yeah, I had ancestors come to me one day, and basically they told me to stop. You know, that I'm not, you know, it's not my time to leave this life. And I got to rehab and did everything and anything I could to stop using. And it's the hardest thing I've ever done. And, you know, it's a struggle even now. But it's something that, you know, that I can do, and I do. And I share my story so other followers can see that it can be done. Yeah. I mean, your life's not going to be all perfect.
0: No life
1: don't
0: is.
1: Don't think that. But you have a life worth living now, you know, clean and, yeah.
0: Thank you. That's for okay. Being open about that. And, you know, some of us aren't able to share our stories and to release that trauma.
1: Yeah.
0: And thank you for being open and honest and letting community know of that journey, because it is, we see a lot of our people, you know, going down that road, and to see what you're doing in community and writing songs about it and telling your story, you know, things can, there is a brighter future out there.
1: Yeah, absolutely. I share my story so others don't suffer in silence. And, you know, that's the be all and end all of it, really.
0: But you must have had an incredible circle of family and friends around you, or?
1: Yeah, well, NA, Narcotics Anonymous, I mean, I was that far into addiction, my own mother wouldn't talk to me. And I don't blame her. You know, drugs turn you into a horrible person. You wouldn't even recognise the person I was, like, back then. But today I have all my family, well, not all, but I have my family back in my life. amazing group of friends. Yeah, it is. You know, me and my brother have a relationship now, which is great. Mum's, you know, proud of me today, not, you know, worried am I going to overdose every day.
0: Yeah.
1: But, yeah, definitely got a massive support system, and because I'm so open and honest about my story, and it's shared through my music, I've got support from community, and you know, got my Minya fan base there.
0: Yeah, yeah, you certainly
1: and
0: do.
1: I love every single person that you know. And when I say I love you, I truly love you.
0: Yeah,
1: you know.
0: Oh, I love you too, my sister.
1: It's not a throwaway thing. Like I am so full of love, and I share that with everybody.
0: Yes.
1: And I absolutely mean that.
0: Yeah.
1: Yeah.
0: Sister, when was the first time, your first performance? Do you remember that?
1: It was, I have been gigging for just over 12 months. Wow.
0: Yes.
1: What? Oh, my God.
0: Do you remember the first?
1: My first big gig was an NAIDOC week with Glenn Scuthorpe Band.
0: Yes.
1: And that was July. And that was, it must be about 18 months.
0: Okay.
1: I've been gigging.
0: Yes.
1: But, that was my first big gig. And we've got another one coming up in 3 weeks.
0: True. Where's that?
1: Victoria, Malden.
0: Okay.
1: Folk Festival.
0: Cool,
1: yes.
0: That'll be huge.
1: That's my last one for the year.
0: Okay, yes.
1: And then I'll be going into hiding. Nah, I'm going to have surgery, so I'll be out of action for a few months.
0: Mm-hmm.
1: But then I'll be back with some fringe shows, so that'll be great.
0: Okay, excellent, yeah. Excellent. Yep. All right, so you could catch her at the Folk Festival in Victoria coming up, a couple of weeks.
1: Yeah.
0: And then the Fringe Festival coming up. Yeah, you always check out her Facebook and social media content.
1: Little things might pop up.
0: Yeah.
1: Yeah.
0: Yeah. What's the next one, my sister? What would you like to...
1: All right. We'll do one more, eh?
0: Yeah.
1: All right. I'm going to do the song Lies. It's my favourite. It's basically a song about... Yeah, don't believe the lies you tell yourself, and don't believe the lies other people tell you. Believe in yourself. Okay?
0: Beautiful.
1: Yes. All right. Okay.
0: The message that we need. Yeah, Kongen now. Kongen.
1: All right.

0: Wow. That just made me want to... Yeah, wow, lies. Amazing song, sis.
1: Thank you.
0: That's something that I can recognise from listening to your music on social media. Yeah, absolutely beautiful.
1: Thank you.
0: How you come up with these songs?
1: I just sit there and bang in my head. No.
0: Yeah.
1: I mean, just life experiences, you know? And then just, right. The hard part for me is putting music to the songs. I've got hundreds of songs, but to put music to them is really hard because I'm limited on the guitar. So maybe I should get some lessons.
0: Yeah, well, the will and determination just makes it happen. And you really make that guitar sing and the sound and bringing your voice out. Just amazing. You're unbelievable, my sister.
1: Thank you.
0: Yeah.
1: Thank you.
0: And I'm just so honoured you're here, you know, sitting down with me and having this yarn with me, but sharing your story and your music and, you know, it's such important for our community to hear.
1: Yeah. Thank you. Yeah, it's an honour to be here sharing it.
0: Yeah. Beautiful.
1: I'm Sonia Smith, and you're listening to Who That Nyagi? And we're having one deadly sing-along around the campfire.
0: Yeah, we are right here. Woo! We're having that deadly sing-along, and Sonia Smith is serenading us right now. So, Sonia, can you tell us about this next song?
1: Yeah, so this next one is called Gravel Roads. It's a song that I wrote when I was feeling like... Like, I really want love in my life again, but I find it really hard to trust fellas just

0: 2, 3, 4, 5. I'm just counting these frets because I'm in. Here we go. Yeah, so there is a single out, but I've since changed it. Like, I've changed the structure of the song, and I do want to switch up the sound of it. But yeah, you can find it on Bandcamp and Spotify. Yeah, Gravel Roads.
1: Pie.
0: Thank you.

0: Oh, my sister.
1: Thank you.
0: Wow. What a title. Gravel Roads. Yeah. They can hit hard, kind of.
1: Yeah.
0: Yeah.
1: Yeah.
0: And grew up on them gravel roads and a...
1: Yep.
0: You know, yeah. Remember seeing before bitumen, you know, on some of those country towns.
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0: And you mentioned a couple of names, your uncle, being inspired by your uncle, Uncle Rusty.
1: Yeah.
0: Can you share a little bit more about him and...
1: Well, I mean, Uncle Rusty's, I guess, musically, is definitely a huge inspiration. Yep. And then all the local stars here in SA, like...
0: Run them off. Who's the local stars? Let this mob
1: all
0: know.
1: All of them. So, of course, Glenn Scuthorpe and the band, Mike Branton, Mike Haynes, Dave Branton. That's the whole band there. Aunty Vonda last.
0: Yeah, beautiful, yes.
1: You know, Nancy Bates, huge inspiration. And then you got, you know, Warren Miller. Absolutely love Uncle Eddie Betts.
0: Yeah.
1: Eddie Betts,
0: where are we going football now?
1: Wow, Eddie Peters.
0: Yeah, Uncle Eddie.
1: You can't play that.
0: Yeah.
1: You can't play that.
0: You never know, he might have a secret talent there.
1: Oh my God.
0: Might be tuning in, hey, I could play guitar and sing too.
1: But, Bette Gollan, been collaborating with her a bit.
0: Yes.
1: Kenneth Wilson. Yeah. I'm going to leave someone out and then someone's going to get wild with me.
0: Yeah.
1: I know it.
0: And there's a lot of names
1: and I don't
0: there.
1: Like that.
0: Yeah, no.
1: I love what everyone's doing in community and I just think that we should all be, you know, lifting each other up and supporting each other, you know, and just, because there's room for everybody to shine, you know.
0: That's right.
1: And, if anyone ever, you know, needs any help or wants any input, get in contact. Especially with recovery stuff, like reach out if you're struggling. I might not answer you straight away, but I will always answer, especially if it's to do with recovery. Or anything. I will always answer. So you can always contact through my social pages, website, email, and that there.
0: Yeah, so that's Sonia Smith Music on those platforms.
1: Yep, Sonia Smith Music.
0: Yeah, and let's just talk about, you've just come from a big trip, didn't you?
1: Yeah, so, thank you for having me. I had a lot of support to get to Big Sound because I applied to showcase there, and while I didn't get to showcase, they did choose me to be a delegate.
0: Okay.
1: But I had to pay for flights, accommodation and everything. And there was just no way that I could do that, you know. So I did start a fundraiser and, you know, community really did pull together and help me get there. And it's, you know, I ended up having two gigs up there. First gigs ever in Me Engine.
0: Yes.
1: I think I've sounded that
0: yeah,
1: right.
0: Yeah, Me Engine.
1: Me Engine.
0: Yeah, that's Brisbane, up that way, Queensland mob.
1: Yeah,
0: yeah, shout out to them mob.
1: So lucky that everyone supported me to get up there and you know, it really does mean a lot to me. Because I never would have been able to go up there. And it really has connected me with so many industry leaders and other artists which is amazing.
0: Mm.
1: So thank you to all my supporters. Thank you for all your ongoing love and support.
0: What kind of message for community out there that you'd like to share, especially for our First Nations mob in their creative fields?
1: Oh, yeah, just keep going and always believe in yourself and just keep practicing every day. And, yeah, there's heaps of resources out there. You know, have a look at who can help you do what you want to do.
0: Mm.
1: Biggest mob of places. And I don't think those resources are used enough. Like Music SA, Nexus, you know, and there's probably heaps of other places.
0: Mm.
1: So, yeah, jump on it.
0: Mm.
1: Yep.
0: Beautiful. Make sure you check out Sonia Smith Music on Facebook and all the different social media platform, Instagram. Where else, Sonia?
1: Threads.
0: Threads.
1: All of them.
0: Yeah.
1: All the socials.
0: Yeah, yeah. She's got them all covered, yeah. So you can all have a look up there and, yeah, support her. And if you want to go for a trip, Victoria there, the Folk Festival, Sonia and Glenn Scuthorpe band will be playing, showcasing their musical talents up there. You know, she's also doing some performances at the Fringe next year as well. But I'm sure we'll see more of her throughout that time in between. And thank you very much for having a yarn with me and sitting down with me on Who's That Nurangi?
1: Balia.
0: Ma. Nakin?
1: Nakin.
0: Awesome. Deadly sis. All right, so I really hope that you've enjoyed Who's That Nuragi? One Deadly Sing-Along Around the Campfire with Sonia Smith. We're almost coming to that time near the end of the show. I'd like to thank you, Sonia, for taking the time to sit with me and have a yarn and share your beautiful voice and music and talent that you're, you know, showcasing around the community.
1: And thank you, Vida, for having me on the show.
0: You're welcome.
1: It's been absolutely deadly, and I'll come back anytime.
0: Yeah, no worries. And, we'll have a bigger fire next time.
1: Yeah.
0: No,
1: big love. Everyone who knows me, that's my thing. Big love. So. Yeah, thank you.
0: Yeah, you're welcome. All right, so we're going to say nakanya. And thank you for tuning in. And we hope you enjoy the show. Did you want to sing one more?
1: Go on then.
0: Yeah.
1: I'll do one more.
0: Yeah.
1: All right, I'm going to take the show out with this final song. It's called Gold.

0: I'm Sonia Smith, and you're listening to Who That Nragi, and we're having one deadly sing-along around the campfire.
1: Deadly. All right. Thank you. That was deadly.
0: Thank you.
1: Yay.
0: Thank you for having me.
1: Yes.
0: We finally did it.
1: We did it.
0: Fuck.
1: Yes.
0: Nah, I swear a lot. Sorry.
1: No. I'll leave that in there. Nah, I'm joking. All right, I'll stop recording. Thank you to all our listeners here on Ganiata or wherever you may be on country or even globally. Thank you to the Community Broadcast Foundation, because without you, we wouldn't be on air. Thank you. And thank you to Sister Sonia Smith from Sonia Smith Music for coming to sit down by my fire, having a yarn with me, singing along and playing the guitar and keeping that circle going. I'd like to wish you all the best in the future, my Sister Sonia. And your mob, I'm going to say stay strong, black and deadly. And we're going to say nuknya, and you'll kungan to us next time on Who's That Nragi? Nuknya, your mob.

Welcome to another Yarning Country. My name is Chris C. I'm very happy to be here on Garner Land. Always was, always will be Garner Land. And we are going to start tonight's show off with a great track by Baker Boy. This is Funk With Us.

You were just listening to Marion Williams. That's My Boy. Before that, we had Jessica Melboy with Karma. And this is Emily Warramurra, Turtle Song on Yarning Country. With me, your host, Chris.

have been listening to In the Right Way by Ruby, Auntie Ruby Hunter, and I bet you the government thought better when they didn't do it the right way. I'll tell you what, Janet Miller, Auntie, Edwin Kemp have won an interim injunction for federal court orders protection on Possum Park. How deadly is that? Over 400 trees have already been chopped. They have managed to save 185 trees at the moment. No trees over 33.5 metres will be allowed to be chopped down without their permission for the short-term future. So that is awesome. How deadly is that? Good on them. Auntie Janet Miller and public servant Edwin Kemp. Deadly. Oh, yeah. Stop the chop.

You have been listening to Jen Clover, and that was Sad Dark Eyes. Before that, we had Here and Now by our very own Nana Jenny Man, Alan Sumner, starting those tracks off with Dan Sultan and Caroline. Right now, we've got the Beck Golan Band with Stare Me Down. 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

0: 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Keep it deadly, keep it real, keep it right here every Friday night.
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time, I'll Get It Right, The Merge. Before that, we had Glenn Scuthorpe with Cleaning Windows. Right now, we've got some Melanie Horsnell. It's her cover of a famous Coloured Stone song, Black Boy. Listen, Chris C, and this is Yarning Country.

You were just listening to Down Like Flies. That was by Scott Darlow. Before that, we had Melanie Horsnell with her version of Coloured Stone song Black Boy. Right now, we've got some Adrian Thomas with Star Maker. You listen to Chris C and this is Yana Country.

are listening to Trevor Paz, and this is Back to Square One. Before this, we had Adrian Thomas with Star Maker. And we've come to the end of another Yarning Country. I hope you've enjoyed the show. I've loved bringing it to you from the studios of Radio Adelaide. I'd like to thank Radio Adelaide, ACCC out there in Alice Springs and Tennant Creek, the Public Broadcasting Foundation. But mostly, I'd like to thank you, my listeners. Without you, we would not have a show. It would not be worth doing, so keep it deadly. I'll be back next week. This is Radical Sun with this track, One Dream. Catches, knocking.

0: Yo, yo, yo. Welcome back to another week of Deadly Beats. My name is Busta. I'm a proud Arunda man, all the way from Alice Springs, and I'm going to be your host tonight. And with me tonight, I got a guest with me, so if you want to introduce yourself, bro.
1: Hey, how's everyone doing? My name's Lorenzo. Yep. Everyone knows me as Khan. I'm Walpri, straight out of Alice Springs. And yeah, no, it's good to be here.
0: Let's go. Well, yeah, man. Welcome to Deadly Beats. It's great to have your company for the show. And this is the main spot right here to find the very best Aboriginal and Senecast Islander hip-hop, R&B, and soul music by some of Australia's best Aboriginal Torres Strait Island artists. And like I said, my name is Busta. I'm going to be your host for the show tonight. And yeah, we're going to have a lot of deadly tracks on for tonight. But before that, you know, I want to acknowledge and show my respect to the Kaurna people, their culture, their belief, their customs, and their land here in Adelaide Plains of South Australia. So always was and always will be Kaurna land. Yeah, I just want to show my respect and acknowledgement to many lands on which you may be hearing Deadly Beats across this beautiful country of ours on your local radio station. And yeah, like I said, Busta from Alice Springs, and yeah, gonna be a good show tonight. Got my brother back, you know, my brother's with me right now, and we're gonna be pumping some deadly tunes for you mom tonight. And yeah,
1: let's do it.
0: Let's do it.

I put the straitjacket on myself. 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I was told from a young'un when I was growing up and coming just to keep my sad thoughts to myself. It didn't help, I didn't share with no one else. Felt like I'm alone in a cell. Didn't know the domain in my brain where I dwell was soon to become my jail. I couldn't tell. Well, the anxiety in my body at night when I sleep made me feel like I fell to the pits of hell. I'd sell and now I'm a leg, or even just give it to revisit childhood, or even relive it, reminiscing about a time so simple and fine. If only we could rewind, but they ain't how it's designed. I hope I'm not gonna

0: And we're back live. If you guys missed the last four songs and artist names and song names, it was Miss Kanina with Black Britney, Electric Feels with Shades Away, Fluent with Desert Rose, and Philly with Dream Chaser.
1: Yeah, and you probably just noticed it and I forgot to start off with it. So this segment, I'm just giving out a language warning because... yeah, couple of songs that's going to be on tonight, they got a little bit of language in there, and I just want to give you more of a heads up, and yeah, take it away.
0: 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It will take you to the DB program page. Once there, scroll down to the program's last show that went to air for Deadly Beats, and it's as simple as that. Now back to some more Deadly Beats for all you deadly mob out there.
1: Let's go.

fighting for the crowns and the such. When we encountered in the power, who would be down on his luck? It's a volley's pushing trolleys, eating soup from a tin. My girls are golly, man, these polys ain't improving a thing. We'll swap your worries for some bollies, swap your

0: Suit Vibes. That song goes hard, eh? Oh, yeah. Man.
1: Definitely a vibe.
0: Yeah. So if you missed it, we just had four deadly tracks. So we started off with Briggs featuring Hilltop Hood's Horror Show and Classified with The Underground. And then I had to, because from home, you know, Carnage and Darkness, Alice it's
1: Springs.
0: On.
1: Alice Springs, rubber suit.
0: And another one from the NC, we had the one and only Jay Miller, my brother, with Fresh. And Dem Mob with Suit Vibes. Deadly at these mob, eh?
1: Yeah.
0: Man, yeah. Dem Mob, how are they going, eh? They're blowing up.
1: Yeah, no, they're definitely doing a lot. And it's like, it's good to see, like, you know, what we're capable of and how our sound's evolving.
0: Yeah. Man, and even Jay Miller, too. You know, like, brothers from the NT. Like, just seeing all them up, actually, from where we're from, just blowing up like that, too, you know, it just makes me wanna push, like, harder, you know what I mean? Like, I got stuff, you know, going on with myself as well, too. So I'm an artist as well, if you mob didn't know. I go by Booster. So check me out on Insta, Spotify. I just thought I'd put it out there, too, for you mob. But, yeah, you know, like, man, it's deadly just to be working with these mob as well, too. And
1: yeah, definitely.
0: Yeah. You know, we catch up with Elijah, Payday, Uncle Payday, shout out to Uncle Payday, and Bala Mugsy as well too. And you know, that's our brothers. So we always kicking back with them. And yeah. But before that, we had to chuck on some bit of Carnage and Darkness for everybody, because they're the OGs in Alice Springs. You know, so if you haven't heard from them, I don't know where you've been. But nah, man, like. It's been deadly so far. We got some deadly tracks, and I'm hoping that, you know, everyone's having a deadly night so far. It's Friday night. I don't know what everyone's got planned, and you know what's the night gonna be, you know, looking for everybody else. But tonight we're just chilling. We're gonna set the vibe for everybody. Me and my brother Kanya, and also we got Silent Sasha too. So I'll do a shout out for Sasha. She's not gonna say hello, but. We're trying, all right? But, yeah. So if you didn't know, too, by the way, that, you know, if you ever miss a deadly beat, right? I think we already said that. We did, eh? No, we did. But I'll just let them know about another show. You know, now that we're talking about shows. We got this one other deadly show that always jumps on every Monday. What time, Sasha? 7 o'clock? They almost heard you. Yeah, Monday night, 7 o'clock, it's called Nungawanga. And Nungawanga is about, you know, talking about important and relevant topics to Aboriginal and Senecas Islander people. That show covers all sorts of areas as, you know, news, events, views, arts, issues, and, of course, the amazing Aboriginal and Senecas music, plus much more. So please, if you want a bit of knowledge about the First Nation people of Australia, Nungawanga is where it's at. So be sure to tune in on Monday, 7 p.m. for Nungawanga, and it's a great show. It's deadly, you know, a lot of deadly mob talks over there, and Sasha's on there as well too. So if you ever go there and you know, have a tune in, and even if you get a call from them. I don't know, randomly. You tell them that Booster sent you, you know? Booster and Khan. So we sent him that way. But we're going to get back onto some more deadly tunes. And yeah, I'm hoping everyone's having a good night. You want to say anything before we...
1: Let's get it.
0: Let's go.

0: Yeah, so if you guys missed the tracks that were just playing, we had Native MC, Come Back Down, Dan Sultan, Kimberly Calling, Ziggy Ramo, A to Z, Kobe D with Homebound, and Thelma Plum with Better in Black.
1: A lot of deadly tracks, man. A lot of deadly tracks.
0: True that.
1: Yeah. Just before we got back on here, I was just, you know, telling these mob that, yeah, how deadly Black, Better in Black is, eh?
0: Yeah,
1: man,
0: definitely a vibe.
1: It's so good. It's so good. But everyone, like, if you want to have a sus of that song, check it out with Barker's version, because I reckon that's a deadly version of that song too. And also, I'm pretty sure Betty Ray's do a version of that as well too. Hey, on Triple J. Yeah, yeah. So check that out if you got a chance. But yeah, I think while we're on the topic of people performing, we just gotta, I want to announce something. Brother's got a show coming up.
0: Yeah, so I'll be performing at the Nexus for NAIDOC. Yeah, definitely looking forward to it.
1: What time, what day? We gotta let them know.
0: I'll get back to you on that.
1: You don't know what time? I mean, surely you would know what time, eh?
0: Yeah, no, I haven't looked into the full details. But I'll be back on the radio next week, so I'll definitely let you know.
1: Yeah, we'll definitely keep your mob up to date with that, because if your mob wants something to do around NAIDOC time, because there's so much going on in Adelaide and it's always going to be hectic.
0: It's always hectic.
1: It's always hectic. You know, that's Black Christmas for us. But, I'm also performing as well, too, if you want to come and have a sus. So I'm performing at the... It's called NAIDOC in the North, and that's going to be on the 8th of July. And I'm up at 1 o'clock. So I know my times, my bro. You got to get around it, eh?
0: Yeah, I know. What's wrong with me?
1: Nothing wrong with you. You're right. You're right. You know, we got so much stuff going on, especially like this week with our unis. So shout out, Chasm.
0: Yeah, definitely a lot going on at uni. That's probably why I'm always tired.
1: But it's full on, eh?
0: It is.
1: It's full on.
0: But it's worth it. It's worth it.
1: Yeah, for sure. And I told a couple of sort of people that I go uni with to tune in as well. So shout out to you, Mob. Shout out to Imposter Dolphins. That's the band, because we created that band in the class. So shout out to you, Mob, there. And thanks for tuning in. And it's a deadly night so far. Like, good vibes all night, and I'm hoping everyone's having a good night as well too. And I'm gonna keep saying that, because it's a Friday night, you know. Yeah. Everyone's just gotta stay deadly.
0: Make sure you stay safe.
1: And stay safe. That's a big one. But we'll get back into more of these songs, and let's go.
2: Here we go round the side.

0: Yo, welcome back, man. Woo. That was a long one, eh? Plenty of songs. Just in case that you missed it, we started that whole deadly group of songs with Isaiah Firebrace with Know Me Better. And then we had Baker Boy Mariana that played a couple times. Sorry about that.
1: He's just too deadly.
0: Yeah, he's just too deadly. His songs are so nice, you got to play it twice. And then we had Palangari with B2M. And then we had Briggs featuring Traz and K21 with Macho Man. Whew. That was a long line, and just deadly tracks.
1: Definitely is.
0: Speaking about deadly tracks, we actually have we got one for you all tonight, so I think while we got the chance to, and then you know if you wanna just like really hear us rap, so we got a treat for everybody. We got one of our songs planned, and we're doing a live version for everybody too as well, so buckle in, and you know it's gonna be a good one.
1: shout out Bala Mugsy
0: and shout out Nene as well too.
1: Yeah,
0: so we was creating the song at CASM. That's Centre for Aboriginal Studies and Music at the Adelaide Uni. And we study there. We create all our beats as well there. And this one is just like more of like pumpy. It's, what do you reckon? It's pumpy.
1: Yeah, no, it's out there.
0: It's out there.
1: I was just about to say, like, you know, if you're ever interested in music, definitely check out CASM, the CASM program.
0: Yeah.
1: Because, like, if you're ever into, the like, creating or, you know, just singing in general, like, it's definitely a place for you.
0: For sure. I started in, I studied in 2017, and, it was deadly, you know. They really got me out of my shell there, and, I saw a different side of music there, and I think that's what you're seeing as well, hey? Like,
1: yeah.
0: Because you're studying there now.
1: Yeah, well, I thought I was a deadly rapper until, like, I'm there, and, like, just my style and everything just started evolving, and it's just like, you know, there's heaps to learn.
0: So much to learn. And then CASM just, helps out with so much. But, we'll get onto this song, and, I hope you might enjoy it. So this one here that we're doing is called Old School Vibes. Let's do it.
1: Yep.
0: Let's go. Cheers.

said, if you wanna get down or not, we're bringing that old school vibe. Ha. Shake your body to the left, and shake your body to the right.

0: Hey, Briggs.
1: Hey, Briggs.
2: Yo, what up?
0: Yeah, we should probably get this record done, dog.
2: Yeah, all right.
0: I got like 5 minutes left of me. Of life?
2: Shit, I'm already dead.

0: How's everyone doing? So, the songs that were playing just recently, you had me, myself, and Buster with Old School Vibes. Jaka would Break It Down. Baker Boy with Peacekeeper. I love that song. Baka with King Brown. And Aboriginal Dead in a Minute.
1: Could be dead in a minute.
0: Now, with all the mad music we play on the show, did you know it all goes up onto the Deadly Beats program page on Radio Adelaide as a playlist? So if you ever want to find out about the music we play on the show, or find an artist's name or a name of a track or what album a track is from, you could take a look at the playlist for each and every show for Deadly Beats. And I think that it's such a great thing to have, because if you're ever like me listening to the radio and want to find a certain song that was played, then we make it a whole lot easier for our listeners to find what they're looking for. Now, filling up this week's playlist, we have some more music. Next up, we have...
1: Christine Anu with Sunshine on a Rainy Day. And this one, so shout out to Tracy. I know you wanted this song, and we had to
0: Trixie.
1: Play it for you. Tricky. Yeah, Tricky. So this one's for you, all right? And I know it's a bit late, but hope you tune
0: Hopefully
1: in.
0: Hopefully you're still awake.
1: All right, let's get back into it.

0: Let's go. Yeah. If you haven't tuned in yet, so I don't know where you've been, eh? We halfway there now. Another shout out to Tracy. We started it with one of her deadly tracks, with Christine Anu with Sunshine on a Rainy Day. And then we had Baker Boy with Mr. Lottie Dottie. We've been playing Baker Boy all night tonight, eh? Mm-hmm. Like I said it before, he's too deadly, man. He's too deadly. And then we had Betty Ray's with Stay the Same. And then we just finished it with AB Originals with January 26th featuring Dan Sultan. Maka, man, eh? But yeah, man, it's that time of the night. And yeah, it's been pretty deadly. I just want to thank, big thanks to Community Broadcasting Foundation for keeping us on air. And yeah, this has been Deadly Beats. And my name is Booster, and with my brother here. Are you going to say your name?
1: Yeah, no, it's been good chilling with you. This is Khan.
0: Yeah.
1: It's Friday night, so make sure you're looking out for each other.
0: Yeah, that's
1: make sure you stay safe.
0: Yeah, and also a big thank you to Radio Adelaide as well for having us here. And yeah, we're gonna leave you mob with a couple of tracks. And in my language, we say kalorogorijining.
1: I'm just going to say, may the force be with you, or a kuna matara.
0: Kuna matara. That's our first. Hey. And then, Sasha said, see you to everybody. What do you say in your language? Woo-woo. Yeah, and Silent Sasha said woo-woo for everybody too. And she also said to stay safe tonight. It's Friday night. And, we'll leave you more ball to it. And tune in next week for some more Deadly Beats. We might bring a few more people. I don't know. Might keep it live.
1: Bring the whole tribe.
0: We're going to bring the whole tribe with us next time. Yeah. But it's been deadly, and yeah, have a safe night.

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6: 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Before we begin, I'd like to acknowledge that we're broadcasting today from Kaurna land and pay respect to Elders past and present. Each episode, we share First Nations stories and Native Title news from across South Australia. Let's get started.

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Thanks for joining us this Friday. If you're wondering what's going to be happening on the program today, it'll be not a departure, but sometimes we do music shows, sometimes we do interview shows, and this week we're going to be just giving you straight tunes all the way for half an hour to get you to wherever you need to be, I guess. We've kicked off with Demob and a new one from them called Soup Vibes, which is very groovy, and I'm sure you'll be hearing a bit of that across your various airwaves. And we're going to keep the tunes rolling now with something by a team up, which is happening between Sachem and Tasman Keith. This one is called Seasons, and we hope you like it. 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

0: me that. Still with the chase with a fitted cap. Got my ways and I'm feeling that. Fuck these players, I ain't into that. Dead souls creeping up in my surroundings still. Wounds infested if they never heal. Thankful that I'm here to turn the wheel. Just imagine if we never build. Still got a friend on my head who just won't listen. I don't wanna say too much. Still gotta work for the man just to pay for my land. Why I gotta pay that much, I'm sick of this shit. Either way, boy, you fucking missed it. Yes or no, man, we still statistics.
1: Yes or no, man, we still statistics.
0: Fuck with this shit, you go ballistic. Activists, man, they not consistent. Politicians, not consistent. Sitting on $1 million listings, So foolish, why would anyone do this? Cause if you're trying to hide, there's a key to survive. There's a reason I already knew this. Cause I walked the road before. Searching deep inside, searching deep inside. Search for something more. But I know that I gotta push through, be love, seek truth. Kick back how we do.

So when the seasons come and the raindrops fall and that sun comes out, you just give her your all. It'll be alright, alright, alright.

0: You're listening to Aboriginal Way on Radio Adelaide. Let's run a couple of tracks back for you that we've just been listening to now. We had at the top of the bracket Sachem and Tasman Keith. They were teaming up for a track that they did together called Seasons, which is sounding really nice. We also had in there Jay Miller with All My Life, which is a bit of a cracking tune from him as well. He's always good, Jay Miller, and he's delivered with that one that came out maybe about 6 months ago from now, which is January, end of January in 2026. We also had Birds and Fred Leone teaming up even for Migaloo, which is what we've just heard just now, which has a good energy too. We're going to switch things up a bit now and play something which is by a phenomenal album that came out in 2024. You might have caught an interview that we were doing with Gungra Nagara last week. She is an elder. She's 84 years old and is from the Kimberley region and has just put together this fantastic album called Wilmani. So we'll probably be playing a couple of tracks from that over the next few kind of rounds of music stuff when we get into some of the slower tempo and the blues. So I'm going to play you a track that she did called Dollar Sign from that very album. You're listening to Aboriginal Way?
1: I wrote the song Dollar Sign right there on the veranda of that house. I looked over here and this is where my grandfather lived, right here, but it's all washed away now. There was a huge a fig tree there, but it's all gone, yeah.

Everywhere we walk upon in this world, one indigenous group or another has once lived there before for thousands and thousands of years. One of the most intricate and respectful ways to inhabit that place. We need to remember that. You're on indigenous land, original clans. Since beginning of man, countless years out on this land.

You're listening to Aboriginal Way on Radio Adelaide. Let's get a couple of track names here for you. We just listened to Emily Woramara with her beautiful track called Lady Blue. We had also Dreaming Now with Indigenous Land and the fantastic Gungara Nuggara with Dollar Sign from Wilmani, her 2024 album. Go check out that album in full if you haven't had the chance to ever listen to it yet. I'm going to have one more song for you before the program ends, and this one is 1966 by Alice Skye. We'll catch you next week.

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8: 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Have you been playing Ding Ding games? Did you know these online casino games could be a scam and are illegal in Australia? They're just trying to steal your money. You're not going to get in trouble, but it's important we keep our community safe. If you think you've been scammed, call your bank and report it to the Scam Watch First Nations info line on 1300 303 143. That's 1300 303 143. Authorised by the Australian Government, Canberra.
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10: Culture is a protective factor because when children are disconnected from their families, particularly children in the care system, they've got no one to tell if something's gone wrong.
11: I will say we are watching and we'll be looking forward to an appointment and we'll be working quite closely with them.
12: When women have safe and secure housing, they can reconnect with their children, families and their community.
13: Not having the bad guy eat Gagi was probably the big one. We had to change that to a bamboo cage. I was like, why don't we put him in a cage instead?
14: Hello and welcome to the weekly news and review. You just heard some of the stories we've been following. I'm Karen Durante, and before we continue, I want to acknowledge the traditional owners of the land and acknowledge our ancestors and elders. Advocates for a set of guidelines aimed at reducing the overrepresentation of Aboriginal and Torres Strait Islander children and young people in care say any move to modify its application ignores evidence on what works. The Northern Territory Government wants to make changes to the Aboriginal and Torres Strait Islander child placement principle in the wake of the death of a 5-year-old Aboriginal girl. The final report into Queensland's child protection system recommends making adoption simpler. SNAIC CEO Catherine Needle says the report's recommendations, if implemented, will disproportionately affect Indigenous kids. I asked for her view on what can be described as attacks on the child placement principle.
10: Yeah, and this one is ridiculous, right? It's misinformed, misguided and ridiculous attacks on the child placement principle, which is a human rights framework that protects children. That's what it was designed to do. And it was developed many, many years ago after the Bringing Them Home report, based on findings of that report and with the voices of members of the Stolen Generation informing it. And it essentially says, if it comes to a point where intervention is required, then the first thing you've got to do is work with the child's family to look at where a child should be placed safely. And then it works through a whole heap of different things that ensure that children remain connected to their families, remain connected to their communities, and remain connected to their culture. And again, these sorts of things backed up in massive inquiries like the Royal Commission into Institutionalized Sexual Abuse Against Children, that found that culture is a protective factor, because when children are disconnected from their families, particularly children in the care system, they've got no one to tell if something's gone wrong.
14: What's the evidence say in addressing the overrepresentation of Aboriginal and Islander children in care?
10: Oh, look, it shows that if you partner with Aboriginal communities, Aboriginal families and Aboriginal organisations, you can radically change that trajectory. There are already examples in Queensland where the number of children out of home care has passed parity. What that means is you are less likely to be removed from your family if you are Aboriginal in those particular jurisdictions. Now, again, they're only tiny subsets. It isn't the story at scale. At scale, the number of our children entering out of home care systems is disgraceful and is nearly 50% right across the country. We also know that, since, say, in places like Territory, only 17%, less than 17% of those children will be placed with an Aboriginal carer or a kinship carer. We know that those children, and I'm only using the Territory as this example, we know that less than 5% of those children will ever be reunited with their families. But those stats start to change, and more importantly, when we're talking about stats, we're talking about children. The story for children changes when you're working with Aboriginal communities and Aboriginal families and Aboriginal organisations. You get much better contact with families. Children are able to learn their stories. They're able to go home. Their families are strengthened. And that's what you want. You don't want children in out-of-home care systems. You want children safe at home with their families and with their communities able to support them the way every child in Australia should be supported.
14: Back to Queensland now. Of course, Natalie Lewis, her tenure hasn't been extended by the Queensland government. I guess you'd like to see that position filled, that vacancy filled, but any...
10: absolute urgent.
14: Yeah. Any comments on Natalie's departure and also for potentially who might step in?
10: Yeah, look, Commissioner Lewis was an incredible commissioner. The work she did in bringing children's voices into rooms where they are not heard was phenomenal. She was staunch and she stepped up and she spoke very bravely. But most importantly, her contact with children was genuine and she was fierce in their advocacy for them and she was fierce in her understanding of what really needed to change. Her absence leaves a massive gap, and it leaves a gap at a time when we really needed a commissioner, to an Aboriginal commissioner, to respond to findings like the inquiry, because commissioners are accountability mechanisms. They're the ones that hold the governments accountable to their legislation, to their policies and to their programs. Without that voice, we have a massive, massive hole. So it is urgent that the government moves on this. I've heard that there'll be a six-month gap, whether that's just the recruitment phase or whether recruitment doesn't start for another 6 months, I'm not clear on. But it is a massive hole, and it's a massive toll at a time when the commissioner's voice is vital.
14: That's Snake CEO Catherine Little. With no Natalie Lewis, the only other commissioner who can hold Queensland to account is Sue Ann Hunter, the National Commissioner for Aboriginal and Torres Strait Islander Children and Young People. She says the final report of the Commission of Inquiry into Queensland's child protection system is a mixed bag. While she welcomes some sections of the report, she's concerned there's potential threats to a child's connection to culture and identity. One of the recommendations says the government should simplify the adoption process. The report also found there's no evidence that racism has played a part in child removals. Sue Ann Hunter says that's far from true.
11: The report confirms, I guess, what we already know for years, the system in Queensland is failing our children and that they are really overrepresented within the system, and the report shows that. There's a lot we actually welcome in the report. So we, you know, the focus on family-based care and early help is right, and we love that. But to be really honest, there's parts that have concern because they don't go far enough to uphold the rights of our kids that are in care. The fact that they don't go far enough to uphold the rights of the obligations under the Conventions of the Rights of the Child. That includes the child's right to their family and their identity and their culture. And I guess the inquiry heard more than 1,000 submissions and roughly around 50 of young people. Those families deserve, and those children deserve more than a report that sits on a shelf. For us, I guess watching it is the real test of how the Queensland government implements this. I think we're particularly watching the permanency and adoption recommendations quite closely. And I guess for the Commission, we want to be really clear that where we draw the line, that permanency has to mean stability and belonging for our kids. It cannot become a way for the state to move our children permanently away from their family and their culture. We know that culture is a protective factor, and we know that when our kids are connected to family and culture and country, they just live better and they just do better. And again, if I go back to the Convention of the Right to the Child, they have a right to their identity and they have a right to their culture and staying connected. This report proposes making the Aboriginal and Torres Strait Islander placement principle subordinate to a paramount principle, and there's a recommendation 9 under 5A, it sits there. We don't support that. The principle doesn't put a child at risk. It actually strengthens their protection. Safety and culture are always weighed together. It's never one or the other. So we need to be really clear when the principle needs to be applied properly to all active efforts, not misapplied and then, you know, made subordinate to other. We cannot have Aboriginal and Torres Strait Islander children in systems where they're totally disconnected from their country and community. So that's one for us that we're really concerned about.
2: We're seeing this in the Northern Territory as well, where they're using the same talking points, where they're saying they're taking a road of safety rather than, you know, prioritising, you know, placing the child within community. How concerning is this trend that we might see this more as we go around the country?
11: It is actually really concerning. I guess the argument that's coming out for me that I'm really concerned about is it's either safety or it's the culture. And it's not either or. The Aboriginal Child Placement Principle is safety for our children and protects them. We understand that children at risk need to be removed, but it doesn't mean you can't follow the Aboriginal Child Placement Principle. It's concerning in the fact of it come out of the Bringing Them Home report, the Aboriginal Child Placement Principle, because of removals. We can't go backwards in this country. We really cannot. And that's one of the things we'll be honestly looking at within the Commission.
2: Yeah, that's right. I guess that would mean we're going back, and we're already trying to trying to push for more of these recommendations to come out when they're actually seems to be going back. But I guess the reason I'm talking to you is that a week before this report came out, the Queensland Commission, Natalie Lewis, finished her role. So at the moment, they don't have a Queensland Aboriginal Torres Strait Islander.

0: a question for the government in Queensland, but I will say we are watching and we'll be looking forward to an appointment, and we'll be working quite closely with them. I guess, as you said before, going backwards in this country, I worry that there won't be an appointment with some of the ways this report has spoken about, I guess, our children. We'll be watching closely. We will want to work with them. Some of our other states and territories still don't have an Aboriginal and Torres Strait Islander Children's Commission. So they've already got one. It's there. We're hoping that that gets advertised soon. The other thing is, we don't want the process rushed just because we want someone in the role. We want the right person in the role. So we're watching and working closely. If the government want to work closely with us, happy to do that. But we'll be watching. And once they appoint, which we're hoping they do, we'll be working closely with them as well.
1: Hmm. Does that mean, I guess, does that make your job harder when states and territories don't have a children's commissioner, I guess, locally?
0: It does. They do have, I guess WA and the Northern Territory both have children's commissioners, but they're both Aboriginal people in those roles. They don't specifically have a role to Aboriginal and Torres Strait Islander children and young people. I think it needs to be consistent across the country. And it's also one thing that's on my radar as the commissioner, and while we set up this, that we'll keep an eye on what it looks like in states and territories. And I guess you will always be pushing to make sure there's an Aboriginal and Torres Strait Islander Children's Commissioner in each state and territory.
2: That was Sue Ann Hunter, the National Commissioner for Aboriginal and Torres Strait Islander Children and Young People, speaking to NERS journalist Adam Evans.
3: Hey there, I'm Jacob from the First Nations team at the ACCC. Have you been playing Ding Ding games? Did you know these online casino games could be a scam and are illegal in Australia? They're just trying to steal your money. You're not going to get in trouble, but it's important we keep our community safe. If you think you've been scammed, call your bank and report it to the Scam Watch First Nations info line on 1300 303 143. That's 1300 303 143. Authorised by the Australian Government, Canberra.
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2: A collaboration in New South Wales is changing the lives of Aboriginal women when they're released from prison. Homewood Sisters is a joint program involving Legal Aid New South Wales, Homes New South Wales, and Corrective Services. It's breaking down the barriers that prevent Indigenous women from finding a home when they return to their community. This year, 245 women have been referred to the program, which means it's helped two-thirds of Aboriginal women in custody. Natalie Bradshaw is a senior solicitor at Legal Aid New South Wales. NERS reporter Mark Hides asked her when they have their first contact with the women.
5: When women are in custody, either through corrective services or other pathways, they come to Legal Aid lawyers. And once they come into our services, we then look at how we can assist them, including making contact with Homes New South Wales to resolve any of the housing issues or barriers they have. And we resolve them quickly and efficiently. And working together, we then are able to communicate very quickly back to clients who are still in custody, the outcomes that we've been able to achieve for them. And for many of the cases of the women that we have assisted, they've got very fast results and they've been approved for housing while they're still in custody. It's a really streamlined and efficient process with all agencies working together to get better outcomes for women before they re-enter the community.
6: It's great security and peace of mind for them, isn't it?
5: It absolutely is. Housing is so much more than just a place to live. It's really the foundation for healing, self-determination. It really means that when women have safe and secure housing, they can reconnect with their children, families and their community. It's a really important part and factor to reduce reoffending and all of the other issues that come up when people are homeless and, don't have somewhere safe to live and to be connected.
6: What barriers do Aboriginal women face when they leave prison?
5: So through our work at Legal Aid, we identified really common and reoccurring issues that result in significant and persistent barriers to housing. The system's just not

0: really set up to easily navigate. And that's what we wanted to do in terms of working together to resolve those. And some of those issues are, they can be, you know, really old debts that women have had from former tenancies that they just haven't been able to resolve.
1: So as part of your program, you can go back and fix up their previous tenancy history.
0: Yeah, as part of the program, we've definitely been able to work with Homes New South Wales to go back and look at what we can do to help remove those barriers and the issues that they've had with previous tenancies.
1: What sort of risk can women face if they release from prison and they don't have secure housing teed up?
0: Yeah, so a lot of the women that we assisted had been homeless before entering custody, so chronic homelessness and all of the risks that come along with being homeless in terms of health issues and just connecting to services is a real risk factor. And the other thing, of course, is that so many of the women that we assisted through the project were caregivers. And so one of the risks for women is that they're not going to be able to have children restored to their care. And just that disconnect with family and community is a real risk factor if women don't have housing.
1: Kids are a big factor in this as well, aren't they?
0: They are, definitely. So over half of the women had care and protection issues when we spoke to them. Housing is one of the key factors to having children restored to care. And once they're referred into legal aid, we're also able to connect them, if they needed, to family law services as well. So it just was a great opportunity for us to try to provide a holistic and wraparound service for clients once they were referred to legal aid.
1: You've had 245 referrals thus far. It must be pretty satisfying work.
0: It has been one of the most wonderful experiences of my legal career to be part of this project. We've had such wonderful interactions with women and the outcomes that we've seen, the housing outcomes that we've seen in such a short time have been phenomenal. The reach of the project has been just such a highlight as well. We've had such a high reach of Aboriginal women who are in custody across the state. So overall, it has just been such a highlight to be able to get the project up and running, reach so many women in custody, and then to see them get such great housing outcomes in such a short space of time.
1: Can you give us a case study or an example of someone you've helped?
0: Yeah, I mean, we've had such wonderful feedback from clients throughout the project, but there are, of course, standout clients. One client who comes to mind is an older client who had health issues, including heart issues, and I can only imagine how difficult it was for her to be unsheltered during that time. And she has called us since being released from custody, through the project, she's been housed. She's on the ground floor of a property because she has a heart condition, and she has let us know how safe she feels for the first time, and she's able to focus on her health for the first time. She's got access to doctors. She's just, you know, the stress that's been relieved, and for her to be able to focus on being healthy and living in the community and having a roof over her head is just wonderful. I mean, you know, even to the extent that the feedback she's given us is that she thinks it really has gone so far to reduce the risk of her reoffending and ending back in jail. And she actually called us to celebrate her 1 year anniversary of being back in the community and just doing so well. So it's things like that that have just been a highlight and such a pleasure to be part of this project.
2: That's Natalie Bradshaw, a senior solicitor at Legal Aid New South Wales, talking to Mark Hides. The importance of listening to your old people is a central theme in a new children's picture book by two emerging Torres Strait Islander authors. Gagi, the Stubborn Boy, is a retelling of a traditional Torres Strait story, adapted by father and son duo Michael and Elliot Passy. It's a story that Michael grew up hearing on Mer from his aunties and uncles, The Townsville-based authors co-wrote the book together, with Elliot also bringing his love of art to help tell the story through modern illustrations. NERS journalist Rhianna Patrick caught up with Michael and Elliot when they were in Brisbane for the State Library of Queensland's Indigenous Languages Symposium.
3: The concept of that story is because I have so many great memories of sitting on the beach at Zomered Village on Mare, having my aunties and uncles and granny and granddads telling me that same story. And I wanted to share that with the wider community. And that's why I got together with Elliot and I thought, let's put something together to share our culture, because we don't really hear of many Torres Strait Islander stories, especially for young children.
4: Elliot, when you were asked to come on board, what went through your mind about what kinds of pictures you might put together for this story?
5: It's hard, because whenever Dad tells a story, the way he tells it is very... I can picture the moments in my head, so there was less trying to figure it out, and I can already picture it. Because that's just the type of storytellers we as people are, but also specifically my dad. So it was a very easy process for me, at least, I feel. Yeah.
4: And did you know much about that story about the stubborn boy? Did you grow up with that story as well?
5: I didn't grow up with specifically that one. I heard other stories, and eventually when I was older, some horror stories that I was too scared to listen to originally. But no, not that story. But when I heard it, I did like it, and I engaged with it a lot because it is related to our islands. And I have actually we've walked on that same beach and swam in that same water, so there was that connection immediately.
4: Michael, tell me about the story of the stubborn boy. What's the general story and the general message behind it? Because Islander stories always have messages.
3: Yes, they certainly do. And so we've got a young adolescent boy, and what's happening is that he's been told certain things that he needs to do and, you know, rules that he needs to stick by. And being a stubborn boy and wanting to find his own way in life, he decides that he's going to ignore that. What his mother's told him, and it ends up getting him into a bit of trouble. At the end of it, it causes them to have a bit of a life-changing experience, and this is why the moral of the story is a bit like, you know, listen to the wisdom of your elders, because it could lead to a life-changing mistake.
4: Michael, the other thing we know about Torres Strait Islander stories is that sometimes they can be quite gruesome. And Elliot hinted that there can sometimes be horror and things that when you're younger and you're hearing these stories can scare you. But you really wanted this story to be shared by Indigenous and non-Indigenous kids. What did you do to the story in order for it to make it, I guess, less scary for younger kids particularly, because that's who the book is aimed at?
3: Yeah, 100%. Like, the main thing is we needed to bridge that gap to allow children from all cultural backgrounds to enjoy the story and the actual intent behind the story. So it took away some of the scary aspects of the story for five-year-olds and just replaced it with a sanitized version, but still maintaining the intent of the story and the direction of the story, and lent on Elliot's knowledge on how children talk, because he works in a school. So instead of a 60-year-old telling the story, we had someone who works with children understanding the language that they like.
4: What were some of those tips that you gave to your dad about writing for young people?
5: It was mostly just the sequence of events that happened, like not having the bad guy eat Gagi was probably the big one. We had to change that to a bamboo cage. I was like, why don't we put him in a cage instead? You know, instead of a belly, you know, that might be good. And also coming up with a song. I remember a lot of children's books, they have songs. So I was like, why don't we just add a song? And I just quickly wrote something. I was like, what about this? And Dad's like, oh, that's great. Let's do that. And I was like, okay. And then we just had it in there. So, and he makes me sing it all the time.
4: How important was it for you as an illustrator to be able to step foot on the country where that story comes from, and how much of what you saw has turned up in the pages of what we get to see?
5: Definitely, I do think it has a big influence. As artists, we use reference images a lot, and you can get a reference image for anything, but being actually there and seeing the nuances of like the sand and how it like moves and the actual water and the actual fish in it, it gives you a new kind of perspective on things that like a Google image could never. So it really connects you, because I could tell you, oh, the beach is like this or like this, but actually being there is very, very different. So yeah.
4: Michael, when it comes to language, and we've been at the Language Symposium hearing from others that have been integrating language into what they do and trying to work out how to revitalise, how to maintain language, What did it mean for you to be able to include language in this book, and where does language sit for you?
3: I think it's very, very paramount with the story. Like, we had to obviously use English to reach the wider audience, but just having the traditional names like Dawa, Waye, Nage, Gagi, all of those was so important for the integrity of the story, even Iriomori's. But the best thing is, because there's a QR code on the back of the book, it has me reading the story. So anyone who's fearful of not being able to pronounce the words properly, they can hear the proper pronunciations being done.
4: And that obviously opens it up again to giving language and showing language in a way that young people sometimes aren't exposed to that at school.
5: Oh, yeah, definitely. At least for me, like, I'm trying to learn language, but it is hard because the people who speak it are the ones up at the island, so Dad and I are trying to learn it, but we don't have that, like, immediate thing. Like, with Spanish, you can go Google Translate or Japanese, but there's not really that connection here, so this is why the book having language words is so important, and we want to see and if we can get it translated into Creole, and then maybe one day in the future, full language, but just a way to have that tangible way of kids actually hearing the language, speaking it, would be really good, yeah.
4: Michael, you mentioned that you made some changes to the original story, and obviously when it comes to Torres Strait Islander protocols and storytelling, there are processes that have to be followed. But what's your message to young islanders thinking about writing a book, thinking about doing their own children's story, of what you would say about the fact that you had to change this story? Was that a gift in a way?
3: Yeah, so the big thing is we're so far behind as far as sharing our culture and our story. We are born storytellers. So what we need to do is step out there and share that culture in the best way that we know how to, and that is to tell the story. Let's do that. I want to see so many other Torres Strait Islanders just lead the way, you know, follow the same path, or even go jump up ahead of us and start telling the stories from their island, their tribe, so that those other kids like Elliot can see themselves in the books and then start sharing their culture more wider. Because honestly, that is my big dream, is to see Torres Strait culture being more widely represented, not just in Queensland.
2: That was Michael Passy and his son Elliot talking to Rhianna Patrick. Their debut children's picture book, Gagi, the Stubborn Boy, is out now. And that's a wrap for the weekly news in review. If there is something happening in your community that you want to let the show know about, drop us an email to news@nirs.org.au. That's news@nirs.org.au. I'm Karen Durante. Thanks for joining me.

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6: Namani. 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Mani naburni. Greetings. This place is the land of my ancestors. It is the territory of the Kaurna Nation. We welcome you to our country. This is a celebration of our cultural diversity and unity.
5: Coming up now is a repeat show from earlier this year.

Welcome to another Yarning Country. My name is Chris C, and I'm going to start off this show with a ripper by Xavier Rudd called I Am Eagle. Keep it deadly.

You were just listening to Xavier Rudd, and that is I Am Eagle. And that's a song for a friend, sent it out to her, so she knows who she is. And yeah, it's been a really great week. I got to spend a bit of time at the beach. I'm going to talk about that as the show goes on, because it was really great, but it wasn't always really great. But before we go any further, I want to acknowledge that we are on Kaurna land. Always was, always will be Kaurna land. Much love to all the family out there. Well, my name's Chris C, and I have got a ripper of a playlist for you tonight. We're going to start the show off with some Black Paradise. This is Thursday Island with some reggae vibes coming your way on Yarning Country with me, your host.

keep vibing. Oh, you've got to love a good vibe. That was Dem Mob, Suit Vibes. And before that, we went all the way to Palm Island for the PI Boys with Aboriginal Justice. And a little side note, that is where my family's from, so I love playing the PI Boys. And starting those tracks off with Thursday Island, Black Paradise. And a little bit about the band Black Paradise. They do come from the Torres Strait Islands. They're a five-piece island band formed in 1993. And if you don't know where the Torres Strait Islands is, it's right up far north of Cape York, right in the far north of Australia, and in between Cape York and Papua New Guinea. There's over 270 islands, and only 17 of them are inhabited. And they are absolutely gorgeous. I hope to get there one day. And yeah, you're listening to Chris C. This is Yarning Country. And last night there was an absolutely cracker of a lightning storm. I don't know, not many people got to see it because it was around midnight. And I have to say that I got to see, I can hardly even believe it, I got to see like lightning that looked like the rainbow serpent. I mean, what the, huh? Yeah, so I've got a brand new track here by Baker Boy featuring Red, which does have a double D on the end, and I don't really know how to pronounce that. And this is, yeah, from his album Janjay. It's very new, and this is Lightning. I hope you like it. I'm going to be listening to it for like the second time ever.

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1: When they ask me where I'm from, when they ask me where I'm going, when they ask me where I belong,

We Are by South Summit. Before that, we had Lightning. I haven't heard that track before, and I have to say, he's got quite a lot of tracks out there. He's been doing this for a long time now, and that might just make it to my new favourite. A little bit about Baker Boy. His actual name is Denzel Baker, and he is a hip-hop artist born in Darwin, but a Yolngu man, famous for singing, rapping in English and Yolngu. And he's 29 years old, and he's a rapper, a dancer, an artist, and an actor, and I'm guessing he's probably a really good baker. But that's just a guess. I'm pretty sure that his father was a baker, and that's probably where he got his name from. You're listening to Chris C, and this is Yarning Country.

And I tell you, there's a lovely current and the water was just so fresh. And man, there's so many happy people just cruising down with the current. Obviously, like, I never cruise with the current. I'm always going against the current, but that's all right. I've been doing that my whole life. Before that song, we had Younger, and that was by, oh, I've never played this person before. I'm assuming that the K probably sounds like a G. Guri. Yeah, let's go with that. And the first of those three tracks was Friends, and who doesn't love that track? That's by Miss Kanina. Anyone who wants to know a little bit more about Miss Kanina, Kanina is actually her first name. It's Kanina Langford. And she released a self-titled album not very long ago, 2024. And she is the first independent Aboriginal woman to be nominated for an ARIA Award for her debut single. So good on her. A little bit about ARIAs. Well, you may not know that it actually means the Australian Recording Industry Association. And you are listening to Chris C. And three quarters of this show has already passed. I cannot believe it. But I've still got plenty of good music coming your way. We've got some Emily Warramurra coming. And I just love Emily. And this is her song, Adore Me. And it's a really beautiful song. I hope you like it. Here you go.

how good is this? And you know what we have coming? We are coming to the end of Yarni Country. I want to thank Radio Adelaide. I want to thank ACCC. And I want to thank the Public Broadcasting Foundation. But most of all, I want to thank you lot for staying for the whole show. And I'll be right back again, same time, same place, next week. Catch ya. Much love. You've been listening to Chris C. And this is Yarni Country. Keep it deadly. See you next week.

Hi there, folks, and welcome to Deadly Beats. It's great to have your company for another show, and this is the main spot right here to find the very best Aboriginal and Torres Strait Islander hip-hop, R&B and soul music by some of Australia's best Aboriginal and Torres Strait Islander artists. And I'm Big Sexy, and I'll be your host for the show. Now, you were just listening to the deadly sounds of Electric Fields with their song Shade Away. So if you like that track, please stay tuned. We've got some deadly tracks coming up. We've got the B-Town Warriors.

stay tuned to hear those deadly tracks throughout the show. Now, I would like to acknowledge and show my respect to the Kaurna people, their culture, their beliefs, their customs and their land here in the Adelaide Plains of South Australia. It always was and always will be Kaurna land. Now, before we get the show into full effect, I would like to let everyone know that this show does come with a language warning, as I do play some deadly beats that do contain some coarse language, so please be aware of that if you're going to stay tuned into Deadly Beats. So without further ado, let's get this Emerich music cracking for you all, folks. Now, to kick the show off, I've got a banger right here. This one's called The Good Life, and this is by David Cook and Mr. Fruity Looper. So check it out. This is The Good Life by David Cook and Mr. Fruity Looper, and you're listening to Deadly Beats, and I'm Big Sexy. Yeah!

darkened alleys fires burn, link you to an ancient moon. Dreams live here, spirits fly underneath the streetlights. We are the warriors of our ancestors. In our blood flows the river of our people. This chain is not broken. The past is the present, and the present.

And welcome back to the show, folks. That was the Deadly Amanda with Maybe. Before that, we had Jukebox with Welcome to the Party. Before that, we had the Deadly Nadina Dixon with Urban Dreaming. And to kick those Deadly Four tracks off was, of course, David Cook and Mr. Fruity Looper there with The Good Life. So another solid four tracks for you all, folks. And yes, you've guessed it. Here come another Deadly Four tracks your way right now. You're listening to Deadly Beats, and I'm Big Sexy.

back to the show, folks. That was the Deadly Troy Cassadaly right there with Take a Walk in My Country. Before that, we had the Zenith Band with A Long Way Home. Before that, we had the Deadly B2M with Home. And to kick those Deadly Four tracks off was the B-Town Warriors right there with Rewrite Your Story. So another solid four tracks for you all, folks. Now, if you didn't know, if ever you missed the Deadly Beat Show here on Radio Adelaide, please do not worry or stress, because Radio Adelaide has you covered. 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Now, if you click on that tab, it will play the last show that went to air for Deadly Beats, and it's as simple as that, folks. And plus, you can go back through a numerous amount of shows for Deadly Beats and catch up on all the deadly music I play on the show. So there's no excuse there. All good. Now, back to some more Deadly Beats for you all, folks. I've got a few more tracks up my sleeve for you all, but the next one that I will play, I think I might play a bit of Marcus Corowa right here, and he's coming with that track right there called She's the Kind of Girl. So check it out. This is Marcus Corowa with She's the Kind of Girl, and you're listening to Deadly Beats, and I'm Big Sexy.

Kaiwalakal, Malulikal, Guda Guda, Malulikal, Kulkalgal, United the Drums, Kemer Kemer Meriam, Kaiwalakal, Malulikal, Guda Guda, Malulikal.

0: God and race.
1: Australians all let us rejoice, for we are young and free. My people die young in this country. And yet we are 25%, a quarter of those Australians, locked up in our prisons. And if you are a juvenile, it is worse, it is 50%. An Indigenous child is more likely to be locked up in prison than they are to finish high school.

0: Yeah. It's time to end it. Hey. Yeah. It's time to end it.
1: Hey, and welcome back to the show, folks. That was the Deadly Ziggy with Black Thoughts featuring Stan Grant. Before that, we had Troy and Trevelyn with Why Can't I? Before that, we had Culture Remains, I Am the Future, Tage Bawe. And to kick those Deadly Four tracks off was Marcus Corowa with She's the Kind of Girl. So another solid four tracks for you all, folks, and I'm pretty sure you've guessed it already. Here come another Deadly Four tracks your way right now. You're listening to Deadly Beats, and I'm Big Sexy.
2: When they ask me where I'm from, when they ask me where I'm going, when they ask me where I belong,

Sandung Apple Jack.

have to understand that the whole thing of incorporating and developing and forging an ideology is very important when you begin to deal with the masses of people, especially the vanguard, people who are the vanguard, people who will begin to articulate and people who will begin to supposedly educate the masses of people. You have to understand that what's necessary is an ideology that goes beyond that whole thing of just physical state of black, black, black.

you doubt me. And welcome back to the show, folks. That was The Greatest by Nookie featuring Jimbla. Before that, we had the Deadly Benny Beejar with Cruel Country. Before that, we had the Solid and Deadly Lady Lash with Busy Bee. And to kick those Deadly Four tracks off was Briggs featuring Katie Baker with Here. So another solid four tracks for you all, folks. Now, I really got to tell you about this Deadly show I listen to on Radio Adelaide every Monday night, and they are Nungawonga. Nungawonga is about really important and relevant topics to Aboriginal and Torres Strait Islander people. The show covers all sorts of areas such as news, events, views, arts, issues, and of course the amazing Aboriginal and Torres Strait Islander music, plus much more. So please, if you want to be a bit more knowledgeable about the First Nations people of Australia, in particular South Australia, Nungawonga is where it's at. So be sure to tune in every Monday night on Radio Adelaide at 7 p.m. for Nungawonga. It's a great show, it's a great team, and please tell them Big Sexy sent you. Now, on with some more solid music for you all. I'm going to... what should I play? I'm going to play a bit of hip-hop right now, and I just want to say there is a bit of language coming up, so please be aware of some of the language that is going to be... going to be contained in these next few tracks. I'm going to play a bit of Izza featuring Yazza, and this one's called West Coast 6K. So check it out. This is West Coast 6K by Izza featuring Yazza, and you're listening to Deadly Beats, and I'm Big Sexy.

0: yeah. Tell me what you expect. Woo!
1: And welcome back to the show, folks. That was Knowledge Bones right there with Yeah Dad. Before that, we had a track called Thief in the Night, and that was by Sky High and Nay featuring Emily Blake. And before that, we had Sneak One with Clubbed Out, and to kick those Deadly Four tracks off was Izzar featuring Yazza with West Coast 6K. So another solid four tracks for you all, folks. And yes, you've guessed it. Here come another Deadly Four tracks your way right now. You're listening to Deadly Beats, and I'm Big Sexy.

And welcome back to the show, folks. That was Rebecca Hatch with Vibes, deadly track there. Before that, we had the Solid 2 there, the Marindas with We Sing Until Sunrise. Before that, we had Gowara with When the War Is Over. And to kick those deadly four tracks off was another First Nations mob there, the Grassy Narrow First Nation with Home to Me by the Nwe Jinan artists. So another solid four tracks for you all, folks. Now, with all the boss music we play on the show, did you know it goes up onto the Deadly Beats program page on the Radio Adelaide website as a playlist? So if ever you want to find out about the music I play on the show, or find an artist name or a name of a track, then you can take a look at the playlist for each and every show for Deadly Beats. And I think that's such a great thing to have, because if ever you're like me and you listen to the radio and you want to find a certain song that was played, then we make it a little easier for all of our listeners to find what they're looking for. So, yeah. Too deadly. Now on with filling up this week's playlist. We've got a fair few tracks to get through, but I want to play this track here by one amazing artist, and her name is Vonda Last. And this track here is called For Love of Country. So check it out. This is For Love of Country by Vonda Last. And you're listening to Deadly Beats, and I'm Big Sexy.

0: I just want you to know that if all that was left of you was your smile and your little finger, you'd still be more of a man than anyone I've ever met.
1: That's because you know what I can do with my little finger.

And welcome back to the show, folks. That was the Deadly Stunner set with Bring It. Before that, we had Terra featuring Little Static and Gemini with Be Mine. Before that, we had Shantae Batsky with All Yours. And to kick those Deadly Four tracks off was the amazing Wanderlust with her track For Love of Country. So a solid four tracks there to finish the show off. And yes, I just did say that, folks. It is that time once again where I have to sign off for another show. But thank you to Radio Adelaide. Thank you to the National Indigenous Radio Service. Thank you to Radio Mama in WA. A big thank you to the Community Radio Network for helping Deadly Beats. A big thank you to Karma Radio and Koori Radio. And also a big thank you to all that listened in to the show. This has been Deadly Beats, and I'm Big Sexy, and I will see you all next week for another show filled with the best hip-hop, R&B, and soul hits by some of Australia's best Aboriginal and Torres Strait Islander artists. Now, to go out tonight, we've got a few Deadly tracks, so please stay tuned to hear them Deadly Beats. But until next time, much love, peace, and happiness, and please take care of yourselves and each other. Peace out, my peoples. Nakada!

0: off his bike in 2004. His death sparked a riot, leaving more than 40 police officers injured. A coroner found TJ's death was a freak accident, and there was no evidence of a police pursuit. The Hickey family and supporters maintain he was chased to his death.
1: Enough is enough. We have done nothing wrong. You murdered TJ. We didn't.
0: It's been a long campaign. No one is planning on giving up.

0: Nang kri nangi, g'day, listeners, and welcome to Nanawan Karu Inyiri, a name echoing the wisdom of my Narangiri ancestors, meaning taking care of creation. In the show, we honour our First Nations heritage here in Australia, sharing stories of strength, endurance, and love. To illuminate a path forward, weaving together the threads of our past to create a future filled with hope and empowerment for generations to come by the people we meet and speak with on Nanawan Karu Inyiri. Hey, hey, all my beautiful people. Yes, we arrive here again for another deadly episode. Nina Mani, Nadjo Tampanthi, Nadjo Gana, Yatanga, Takandi. Hello, are you good? We acknowledge that we live on Kaurna land and we are broadcasting from Taranyanga on the sacred lands and waters of the Kaurna people. Kaurna Yata is sovereign land. This land was never ceded. We pay our respects to Kaurna elders, past and present, who are the law holders, the knowledge keepers, those who walk before us and those who stand now and those who will carry this country forward. We thank Kaurna elders and custodians for continuing to care for this place and for Nanawan Karu Inyiri to be spoken here each week. I'd also like to extend and mark of respect to all elders who call this place home and who live here. Nodiandu, Mimana, Kona, Pola, Lakalanyari, Yananap Naranjari, Mimana, Kona, Pola, Nankri Nangi, Yananap Piltingi, Yananap Miwi Inyari, Nanui Ralanjari, Thulana, Nunta, Winama, Thulana, Yantawa. That's right, we come from the footsteps of our ancestors in the beat of this time together. Nanui ni michi, kachiri mimini vita sumna, nanui nachi wuriori, napi elen moro ramandere gana narandere. That's a warm welcome to all men, women and children. G'day, come in, hold space, speaking strong, miwi inyere. This is kachiri mimini vita sumna, meaning beautiful woman. My Nachi totem is Wuriori, the huntsman spider. The totem teaches patience, protection, balance, and where it all began, and the story of languages. Wuriori, Piltingi, because it knows where it belongs. My connection flows along the waterways from the upper reaches of the Murray River. Waukande Waone, the Maru people, people of the northeast wind up there with the warmth of that northeast wind blows on the river through Naket, Ninte, Irawarang, Naoti, Nawai, Nawang, Nangaruku, and it travels right down to Narangiri, Rui, Raukan, and the Kurong, Dapung, through Ramangiri, Rui, on the Fluorio Peninsula and here, Taranyanga, where I stand today. Every place holds my ancestors. Every name carries and is ingrained in memory. It is creation continuing. This is Nanawan Karu Inyiri. Ania, we got brother in the studio. Ma, brother.
1: How are you?
0: Introduce yourself.
1: Hey, mob. My name's Ian Matheson, Moorla man from Torres Strait Islands. And big shout out yesterday for Mabo Day to the mob up there. We had a huge celebration and, yeah, hope you's all listening, you mob up there.
0: Yeah, that's right. Why don't we do that acknowledgement of Mabo Day, brother?
1: Yeah, let's do it.
0: Yesterday, as we obviously, it's been Reconciliation Week from the May 27th right through to the 3rd of June. And you know, it's the theme this year is all in. As we go through today's show, we will be sharing interviews, having an interview with Malu Galleries and Graham Watts about an exhibition opening that we went to last week on May 27th, and it's actually extended right through to the 20th of June, eh, brother?
1: Yeah, that's right, that's right. So we've extended it longer just because, you know, there's so many celebrations within Reconciliation Week that not everyone can get to them, so putting it a bit longer so everyone can go down and have a look.
0: Yeah, and also throughout the show, we will be sharing some interviews from down there, down Elder Park, where Luicha O'Donoghue's statue was unveiled. So there'll be a few interviews to air throughout that. But here, brother, you know, we're here on Taranyanga, you know, broadcasting live from Radio Adelaide 101.5 FM, online, digital, every Thursday from 1 till 3. And you know what I'm going to say, brother?
1: Yeah, come on.
0: What are we going to say?
1: Come on, mob, say it with me.
0: Always was, always will be Aboriginal land. Whoop, whoop.
1: And yes, Nungas through and through, Anama.
0: Yeah, Anama, you mob. To mob listening in from the east, what we say, brother?
1: Welcome.
0: From the west?
1: We see you.
0: From the south?
1: We honour you.
0: From the north?
1: We stand with you.
0: Yes, to all First Nation mob, holding strong on your rui, on land, on sea, on country, and much respect to our brothers and sisters. Anna, our...
1: On our Torres Strait Island people, from Zender Kez to Torres Strait, saltwater custodians, strong cultures and proud people, always respected.
0: Yeah, that's right. Andy, let's give a shout out to some of the mob. We got Nadri,
1: Ghana,
0: Nukurnu, Naranga,
1: Nukunu,
0: Bangala,
1: Pankala.
0: We also got, I also said Nawait and Nangaruku, but we got Maroora up there on the River Murray.
1: That's right. We've got Bondig in Mount Gambier.
0: Yeah, Mientang, coastal southeast.
1: Yeah, Adnamatna in the Flinders Ranges, Durry in the Lake Eyre.
0: Yeah, Arabana, Lake Eyre Basin.
1: Yeah, Murning, Nullarbor. Sorry, Gugatha in the Western Desert, Eyre Peninsula.
0: That's right, Murning, Wurrungu.
1: Yeah, Pitjantjatjara.
0: Yeah, Yankunjatjara.
1: Yeah, Antakirinya.
0: That's right, Maralinga.
1: Yep, we've got Wurrungu. Have we said Wurrungu?
0: Yeah, yep. That's right, Wurrungu and all the mob. You know, we probably missed out a few there, you know, we got biggest mob here in South Australia. But, you know, we're known as Nungas right here in South Australia and across New South Wales and Victoria. What they say for that mob?
1: So we've got the Kuris in New South Wales, Victoria, the Murrays in Queensland and northern New South Wales. We've got the Noongars over in Perth, southwestern Australia. The Yamaji, which is the midwest Western Australia. Palawa in Tasmania. Yolngu in the northeast Arnhem Land.
0: Yolngu.
1: We've got the Anangu.
0: Anangu,
1: sorry. Yeah. Central Australia. And Tiwi from Tiwi Islands, north of Darwin.
0: Yeah, big shout out, your mob, you know. And we got a lot of mob here, you know, that live here, you know. So if you hear your community, big shout out to your mob. Or whether you're tuning in through the airwaves, online, on digital, or even you might be tuning in globally. We've got a couple of listeners, you know, international listeners there. But, you know, there's many layers to our First Nation mob here. And big shout out to our allies walking alongside us with respect. So welcome. This is Nanua Karawenyere. What you reckon?
1: Let's begin.
0: Yeah. So we're, if you're kongenin from your work during lunch, or if you're on city streets out bush or in the comfort of your home, well, today we actually have majority of First Nation songs, but we're using some exceptions. Some exceptions. There's a couple non-Indigenous ones, but also we got a sister from Papua New Guinea coming through and sharing her music on the 2 o'clock hour. And we got a couple of country classics that's been requested as well. So I reckon we get the show on the road.
1: Let's do it.
0: Yeah, and I think we'll start off with Corey Theatre, Whispers, let's kung into this one and speak your language. And we're going to also hear Mao Power Koiki there.

movement swept across Australia in the 1960s. Many people fought for their basic human rights. The right to walk into shops, cinemas, try on clothes, swim in a public pool, to buy a cuppa from a local cafe, and of course the right to vote. They are part of the movement changing the world. One man, Eddie Koeke Mabo, took the fight to the highest establishments in the land. He challenged the most powerful laws of the country. A legacy of a courageous man, a freedom fighter, a deep thinker, a free spirit, a father, son and brother. A person connected to the history and a visionary that saw long into the future. He knew that things must change.

0: Hey, and we kicked off the show, Koori Theatre Whispers. So that's what you heard first off. Speak Your Language, Alice Skye. And just then you heard Mau Pau Koiki acknowledging Eddie Mabo. So, Mob, reconciliation is everyone's business. It's about relationships, respect and responsibility. It continues beyond the week, year-round work. So yesterday, we acknowledge Mabo Day, observed each year on the 3rd of June. Mabo Day commemorates the landmark 1992 High Court decision that recognised the land rights of Aboriginal and Torres Strait Islander people and overturned the legal fiction of terra nullius, the claim that Australia belonged to no one before British colonisation. The decision was made possible through the tireless efforts of the Miriam man, Eddie Koiki Mabo, and others from the Torres Strait, whose determination changed Australian history and paved the way for paved the way for the Native Title Act 1993. We honour Eddie Mabo's legacy and the ongoing journey for justice, truth-telling and recognition of First Nations people's rights to country.
1: Thank you, brother. Yes, thank you, Eddie Koiki Mabo. And I hope you all had a memorable day yesterday in remembrance of Mabo Day and the legacy that he carries. As part of National Reconciliation Week, we recently attended the launch of a special pop-up exhibition presented by Malu Galleries, showcasing more than 20 artworks from the gallery's Glenelg collection across two Adelaide CBD locations. The exhibition highlights the work of renowned East Arnhem Land artist Eddie Blitner Watts, recognised as the leading exponent of RAK, the intricate cross-hatching style synopsis with many top-end Aboriginal art traditions. Today, we're joined in the studio. You heard the brother there, Ian Matheson from Malu Galleries, along with the artist's son, Graham Watts, son of Eddie Blitner Watts, to yarn about the exhibition, the legacy of Eddie's work and the importance of creating sustainable opportunities for First Nations artists. Welcome, Graham. Welcome, Graham. Can you hear us?
0: Is he there? No, we've had...
1: Graham. He certainly is there, but he's... All right, welcome, brother. Ian?
0: Yes, how are you? How are you?
1: Yeah, good. For listeners who may not be familiar with Malu Galleries, can you tell us about the gallery, its vision and the work it does to support Aboriginal artists?
0: So for Malu Galleries, we support over 150 artists throughout Australia. The vision for it is that we want to stop the exploitation of artists through art dealers and online sales, giving the artists some of the best care as possible. With that, we have our royalty packages as well that we help artists be able to get some sort of income while they're not selling their artwork. And with that being said, these artists love coming back with their artwork. We've had a really good relationship with them. The gallery, they love coming to the gallery. It's such a warm and welcoming area that they're able to help with. So, yeah.
1: Yeah, thank you. Brother, can you hear us? No, must be having some problems with the connection there. Brother, just talk about this Reconciliation Week exhibition and how it extends out to the 20th of this month. And it's in the heartlands of Adelaide. Can you talk about why it's important to showcase these works in a public and accessible space?
0: Yeah, so Reconciliation Week this year, we've put 20 artworks within two buildings to showcase the top tier of these artists in the two most renowned buildings in Adelaide. So 91 King William Street, which is the RAA building, and the other one is 11 Weymouth Street next to the Advertiser. So these works that we've put on for the public are in beautiful spaces that showcase the vast artwork of these artists and how they are able to express themselves. So, the many people attending that have actually seen Eddie's work for the first time, they have some great feedback talking about how it's going to, define the Aboriginal art and why it is so significant to be putting on show. And for him, for Eddie himself, I think this is one of the biggest art exhibitions in South Australia that we've had of Eddie's. And with that being said, everything that has been happening in Adelaide and around Australia at the moment, this artwork does speak volumes.
1: All right. We'll just check in. Brother Graham, can you hear us? No, it's just not working. All good. Hopefully we'll connect with him later. And can you just explain where the exhibition place is, brother? So people, if they want to go and attend and see some of the artwork, talk about the location, how people could access it. I know I had a little bit of a difficulty even coming to that area.
0: Yeah,
1: 91 King William Street.
0: So off of King William Street there. And coming down as you come down towards Hindley Street, it's the big RAA building, and 11 Weymouth Street next to the Advertiser. So where you've got Topham Mall, so it's pretty much across the road from Topham Mall and the next business to the left if you're coming from Curry Street. If you're coming from Franklin Street, it's the next street over. And there is a walkway through from the Australia Post, the old Australia Post that's in Victoria Square. You walk down the walkway there into the 11 Weymouth Street building.
1: Oh, deadly, brother. I know I really enjoyed the experience of attending and being a part of something very special. You know, we had our special armbands and also a little drink card, and felt, you know, like a VIP there. And you did a beautiful acknowledgement of country, opened the space up. And it's a beautiful sight. There's not only Eddie's work, but there's also a couple other artists. Can you talk about that?
0: Yep. So we've got Justina Sims as well. So she's got her Seven Sisters Dreaming. We have the Granites as well, Athena and Nathania Granites. So big shout out to them. Over in Northern Territory there. With our artists, a big shout out to all of them. They do amazing work. We will look forward to talking with them at another stage. A bit more about what people can expect when they go there is to really immerse yourself in some of these artworks and being able to showcase what it means for Reconciliation Week, what it means to be Indigenous. And these guys have put all their heart and soul into it. We've got Megan Lyons with her art, beautiful artwork in there. We've got Chantelle Sims, the daughter of Justina Sims, with Napa Water Dreaming. Obviously, we've got Eddie's in there.
1: I'll link you
0: We've got Dolores Robertson in there. Yeah, so it's one of these. It's actually such a great atmosphere to be in.
1: Yeah. Now, let's see if brother can hear us. Brother, can you hear us now?
2: I can hear you. Can you hear me?
0: Yes, we can. We can.
1: Beautiful. Can you just introduce who you are and your mob and your dad there and his artwork?
2: Yeah, so my name's Graham Watts. My father is Edward Glitner Watts. He's been a artist and artifact carver for over 40 years. He first started out learning from his great-grandfather. My tribes are the Murra and Alawa tribes, which are situated along the Roper River in southeast Arnhem Land. And so a lot of Dad's early works and obviously teachings came from his family from that region. But if Dad was to be asked, he would say that his style is more of a fusion due to his travels throughout the Kimberley. As a young man, he was a stockman and worked out in the stations and learned a lot of skills along the way. So his style is more a interpretation of his own journey throughout the traditional lands of the Kimberley, all the way back through to Catherine in the Northern Territory, through down into Arnhem Land. So
0: beautiful, beautiful. Yeah. So your father is widely respected for his mastery of raak, which is the traditional cross-hatching. Growing up around his art, what are some of your earliest memories of watching him create that beautiful artwork?
2: Some of the earliest memories I have is of watching Dad paint and carve and just watching that happen before me, waking up in the morning after going to bed and seeing him start something, and then in the morning just see this beautiful creation that he managed to come in, make into, you know, this beautiful masterpiece. It's just something I've seen my whole life and quite an amazing process, to be honest. And obviously over a 40-year period, just to see him go from strength to strength and his style evolve into what it is now, it's just a true testament to his craft and the dedication he's put into it.
0: Yes, sir.
1: Yeah, beautiful. You know, as First Nation mob, you know, when we look at art, we see these stories, you know, and teachings and cultural values coming from the artwork. Talk about your father's and how that knowledge passing on to you through the art, and as, you know, having a personal connection, when you look at that artwork, what do you see?
2: Yeah, obviously, it's I've got a lot of attachment and sentimental value to it. Obviously, it's been a large part of my life growing up, and I was very fortunate to be able to grow up in very traditional settings out in the communities across the entirety of the North, in the Northern Territory and the Western Australian region, and just, yeah, collecting the stories as we would go, learning from all different family members, and then watching Dad's interpretation of that come to life with his beautiful paintings and the way in which he would carve, and obviously the traditional and cultural knowledge that he would pass on to me as we'd be travelling through the bush. And just, it's an accumulation of all of these things that just, it's just so precious to understand and to maintain it, because obviously as the world progresses, it makes it much harder to maintain and hold on to all these sacred and old traditional beliefs, which are so important to us.
0: So what would you like people to understand about the cultural knowledge, responsibility and storytelling that sits behind not only your dad's artwork but Aboriginal artworks?
2: Well, as we know, you know, our culture is based on a storytelling culture. Everything was passed on orally, and, you know, the song lines and the singing was passed on, and these were means of navigation and guidance and a lot of other things which basically gave us a blueprint of how to walk through the world and live our lives. So I think whatever aspect you are touching on, you have to realise that, you know, this has been going on for obviously tens of thousands of years.
0: Wow, long
2: time. It's worked for so long. And it's obviously just as relevant today for people being centred and anchored in knowing who they are and knowing their ancestry and the roots of who they are as a people and as an individual part of that people.
0: Yeah. So Reconciliation Week encourages all Australians to learn from our shared histories and build strong relationships. For yourself, I'll answer it after you, but what role do you believe art plays in creating understanding, connection and reconciliation?
2: Well, I think it's a great medium to obviously create dialogue. You know, it allows people to obviously visualise something, sit there to now talk about it, and then obviously have a deeper discussion, which would be the flow and effect of speaking about the story and then understanding the importance of story to Indigenous people in regards to culture and obviously identity. And once you've got that dialogue flowing, then you've got a two-way street for people to have better understanding from both sides. So it's extremely important to understand the importance of artwork and how it can close the divide, if you will.
0: Yeah, yeah. Well, from my point of view, the role that I believe art plays in creating understanding, connection and reconciliation, it starts with the land, it starts with us. Mm. And I think that when we start putting it through schools, businesses, administrations, it goes to show how far that, you know, the role can actually play. And having art being not just painting but music, theatre, dance, all these festivals that are going on, I mean, it's a true statement of who we really are as traditional custodians of the land. And, creating the understanding, especially with a few things that are going on at the moment in the world with the racism and stuff, we're trying to take a stand and we're trying to stamp it all out. And that's through the fraud, that's through, everything that's going on at the moment, which I think is very important that the cultural understanding is there and it's not just through the art and everything. But, you know, reconciliation is all about coming together and being one, and I think that's the big message here. So I just want to thank Graham for coming on the show. Thank you very much, Graham.
2: No problem. Thank you for having me.
0: Thank you.
1: Yeah, and we're going to play this deadly number here, Written on the Bark by Yothu Indy. So thank you very much, Graham, for your time on Nanoang Koloiniri, taking care of creation.
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0: Hey, Mob, you listen to Radio Adelaide 101.5 FM, and that was Mitch Tambo, Gala Gamali. Before that, you were listening to Linen Girls by Leah Flanagan, and we kicked off the music break with Written in Bark by Yothu Yindi.
1: Yeah, that's right. And I'd like to just acknowledge and send condolences out to Professor Peter Buxkin's family and community, and just an acknowledgement on behalf of community, a state funeral honouring the life and achievement of South Australian Aboriginal leader Professor Peter Buxkin AM PSM will be held on Friday the 12th of June 2026. The funeral will take place at 10:30 a.m. At St. Francis at the Assisi Catholic Church, Ghana Country, Newton, to honour Professor Buxkin's remarkable legacy across many decades of service, championing the rights of Aboriginal and Torres Strait Islander people. Anna, brother.
0: One of Australia's most influential Aboriginal education leaders, his work shaped policy, strengthened institutions and improved educational outcomes for Aboriginal and Torres Strait Islander peoples across Australia and internationally. Initially a teacher, Professor Buxkin went on to shape and influence major reforms in Indigenous education through senior roles in state and Commonwealth governments. He held prominent positions, including inaugural chair of the National Aboriginal and Torres Strait Islander Education Corporation and dean of the University of South Australia's David Unipon College of Indigenous Education Research.
1: Yeah, Professor Buxkin represented Australia at international forums, including UNESCO and the Working Group of Experts to the UN Expert Mechanism on the Rights of Indigenous Peoples, advancing the recognition and protection of Indigenous rights worldwide. As a result of his tireless efforts, he was awarded many honours, including the Public Service Medal, Frank G. Klassen Award for Leadership in Teacher Education, National Dedley Award for Outstanding Achievement in Aboriginal and Torres Strait Islander Education, Fellowship of the Australian College of Educators, and was an inaugural board member of the National Congress of Australia's First Peoples.
0: Yeah, Peter Buxkin will be long remembered and celebrated for his dedication-driven work to improve educational environments for Indigenous people, maintaining and strengthening culture and advancing the cause of Aboriginal and Torres Strait Islander communities. He is survived by children Peter and Lorraine. To attend the state funeral in person, visit the Department of the Premier and Cabinet website to register and for more information. For those unable to attend, the funeral will also be live streamed on the Department of the Premier and Cabinet website and Facebook page. In lieu of flowers, the family has requested donations be made to White Ribbon Australia via the Domestic Violence Donations Give Now White Ribbon Australia or the Cancer Council SA via Cancer Council SA in memory of Professor Peter Buxkin, AM PSM.

0: That's, yeah,
1: you were just listening to Fonda Last, For the Love of Country.
0: Absolutely beautiful song there, For Love of Country. Now, welcome to Nanoan Koroenere, you know, the brother Ian Matheson here, and also Vita Sumner. Today we're shining a light on Refugee Week, a time to recognise the contributions, stories and resilience of people who have fought, who have sought safety and built new lives here in Australia. As First Nations people of this continent, we know the importance of culture, language, identity and connection to community. We also acknowledge the strong cultural ties we share across this region with our Melanesian neighbours, including our Papua New Guinea brothers and sisters and the people of West Papua. Joining me ahead of the South Australian Refugee Week launch at Adelaide Town Hall on Friday, 12th of June, is an artist whose music celebrates culture, language and resilience. Voice of Lale is a Western Papuan Australian singer, advocate, educator, mother. Welcome to Nanoan Koroenere.
2: Oh, thank you for having me.
0: You're welcome. Talk about who you are and where you come from, sis, and that journey that's brought you here to Australia.
2: Sure. Well, my name is Lele. I am a proud West Papuan woman. My family were the first West Papuan refugees to arrive in Australia back in the late 80s, in 1988. I was a seven-year-old little girl who came here with English as my fourth language and moved to the very cold town of Canberra, ACT. So from Vanuatu to Canberra, that was as you can imagine, not just a culture shock, but a, culture shock. We had never experienced cold weather like that.
0: Yes.
1: I'm the same from the Torres Strait Islands. You don't feel that kind of weather down here.
2: Oh, that's it. You know what? I was born in exile. So I was born while my parents were on the run in the Netherlands. So I was born in a place where they have knee-deep snow. But, you know, we're just not built. It just doesn't matter if you weren't born back home on country. It's not, you're not genetically built for it, for the cold, you know?
0: So coming here, how has that experience shaped your identity and your advocacy, and especially this beautiful music that you're bringing over?
2: Well, you know, unfortunately, when my parents had to escape West Papua in the late 70s, my purpose is to keep the fire burning, because unfortunately, the fight that they fought is still happening today on our watch.
0: Yes.
2: You know, nothing has changed. Nothing has changed. Our people are still dying at the hands of the Indonesian military. There are no international media allowed into West Papua still. So no human rights organisations can come in and report on any of the human rights injustices there. And, you know, we're now, Indigenous West Papuans are now 47% of the population in our own land in 60 years. Mm. We're the minority. So, you know, it's I'm doing this because it's still so relevant, and it's happening. It's happening on our watch and on our doorstep. Yeah. On our doorstep. Mm.
1: Your father, Augustinus of the Black Brothers, played an important role in the West Papuan music history. What influence has he had on your own musical journey?
2: Yes, he did, brother. You know what? It's everything. I grew up singing with my dad. He taught us and about our culture and language and kept our identity strong through his music. And like I said, it's as a parent myself who is still fighting the same fight that my dad died fighting, it's so influential, you know. He sacrificed a lot. He sacrificed growing up with his siblings, he wasn't there to bury his parents. You know, same for my mum. And I want to make sure that my dad's legacy is alive through me and through my children until that day comes when West Papua is free.
0: Beautiful. You make me feel emotional because, you know, I recently attended the Women Deliver conference, women from all over the world, 178 countries, 6,000 delegates, and we had watched a sister there and singing West Papua New Guinean and talking about what's happening in community. And it was really, heartbreaking, you know, that we see this ongoing colonization that's impacting our Indigenous lives, our Indigenous cultures, our language, our connection. Mm-hmm. And it is truly tragic. I honestly believe colonization should be listed as a terrorist crime, and we need to protect our Indigenous communities all over the country and the world.
2: Absolutely.
0: Yeah.
2: I agree. Did you come? So you came to Melbourne for that Women Deliver?
0: Yes.
2: Did you happen to go to an event that was at the exhibition?
0: Yeah, hall.
2: Yes.
0: What? You was there?
2: Oh, I performed there as well that night.
0: What? So I was sitting there watching you.
2: I was wearing green and I had these blonde.
0: I've got to look at my photos now. I've got to go back.
1: She was in camouflage commando right there.
0: Hey. Because I took some photos of your mob standing with the big flag, West Papua.
2: Oh, beautiful.
0: Yeah, and then we sat down and listened to songs and what's happening in the exhibition hall. All right. My sister. Yeah.
1: Beautiful.
2: Yes, I was there. And I'm not sure if our West Papuan sisters who were there mentioned about the flag. That flag can, when we fly that flag in West Papua, it's an act of treason. It can land you 15 to 20 years jail for raising that flag in West Papua today.
0: Wow. Well, talk about the meaning of the flag.
2: Well, the flag was given to us when the Dutch colonised us. And they were ready to set that they had set us up with a flag, like for our independence. Like we had a flag, our own currency, and then that's when they had the sham referendum where they handpicked the voters to vote for West Papua to stay as a part of Indonesia. And so ever since then, we have not been able. We're not allowed to fly our Morning Star flag. But I fly that flag everywhere I go, because it belongs to us, and it's our identity. You know, Black Melanesian West Papuans fly that flag, and that flag identifies who we are.
1: I say keep flying it.
0: Hey, I'm gonna go and get a flag and fly it too. You know, make sure it's known. You know, truly honoured to connect. I've got to look back at my photos. Now, you're a musician, and you're not only a musician, but you're connected to a brother too. You're the wife of Mitch Tambo.
2: That's right.
0: We were just playing a song before we come on one of these tracks, but you're a huge fan. Talk about that connection, because you must be musically collaborating on so many different levels.
2: We do everything together. We work together. We perform together. It's a match made in heaven for me. I am truly happy. You know, when Mitch and I first met, I was a single mum with three kids. Oh. You know, and he was working, and you know, our paths would cross, but we always had this connection, and it was our culture, and it was shedding a light on our culture. But you know, it's always, you know how it is with mob and with us, there's a lot of there's a lot of negativity when it comes to culture as well, you know. Some people don't want to celebrate it, some people do, but we want to focus on all the positive stuff, you know, for our kids as well, to be proud of who they are, to stand up for what they believe in. And we just are on the same page when it comes to sharing our culture and also making that connection, because, you know, a few thousand years ago, we were one land with Australia. You know, we're more connected than we know and than we think. Like, we were literally one land. We were one people.
0: Yeah, that's right.
2: Yeah, so there's so many, like, you know, your struggle is ours.
0: Of course.
2: Your struggle is ours, and ours should be yours. We're family.
0: You know, and that's something that I was humbly reminded our oceanic sisters and brothers, you know, we're all one and we all got to support one another.
1: That's right. Leila, you'll be performing at South Australian Refugee Week launch at Adelaide Town Hall on Friday the 12th of June. What can audience expect from your performance, and what message would you like people to take away during Refugee Week?
2: Honestly, my performance will be of my songs, and all my songs are centered around identity, celebration of identity and culture, and also just sharing my own personal refugee story. You know, I want to be able to share with people that, you know, yes, I'm a West Papuan refugee woman. My parents fled West Papua, you know, seeking safety and freedom. But it's my personal story, and every refugee has that story, you know. They're not just statistics, you know. They're like, these are people. These are people with, like, dreams. They have great skills and talents, and contribute, like, greatly, hugely to Australia. But I also want to bring in that connection between mobs, between Indigenous Australians and Indigenous West Papuans.
1: And talking about your performance here, you've recently released the music, including Kamam and Border Crossing, with Natalie Rise.
2: Yes. So that's my next single, actually. That's is coming out on World Refugee Day.
1: Oh, wow.
2: In a couple of weeks.
0: And we actually got a little sneak peek of that. So you mob, you know, you got an exclusive, like, tuning in.
2: Yes, you do.
0: Yeah.
2: You guys are the first. To play it.
0: Yeah.
2: Yeah. Yeah.
0: So talk about that, because it's got a big story, that song and the title.
2: Talk about
0: what does it mean, and the message that comes through.
2: So Border Crosser is actually one of my dad's band songs. So it's a Black Brothers song that I have kind of changed a little bit and wrote a couple of verses to it to make it kind of more relevant to me and my own story. But Border Crosser, it's exactly what the title says. We're border crossers. You know, in the big land of New Guinea, which is just above Australia, there is a border down the middle, and the border down the middle is what separates the West and the East. The East is free and we aren't. And I want to bring that border down in every way that I can. You know, you can imagine if someone put a border down the middle of Australia and said that on the West side, you guys are Asian, and on the East side, you guys are free to do what you want. You can be Indigenous Australians, but on the West side, you're not Indigenous Australians. You're Indonesian. You need to fly the Indonesian flag. You're not allowed to speak your language. So that's pretty much another way that I'm highlighting what's going on in my country at the moment.
1: Yeah, and I mean, before we play Kamam.
0: We'll be playing. I wish we have to wait for Border Crossing out. But Kamam, this song is what we're going to air after our interview. Did you want to just talk about Kamam?
2: Sure. So, like I said to you before, sister, Kamam is probably one of, I still struggle to sing this song when I have to perform it. I wrote this song about my dad. And when my dad passed away 21 years ago, he passed with no warning whatsoever. We didn't know he had any health issues. He was, and as far as I was concerned, he was a fit dad. He was 55 years old. And then on a Sunday, when we have our family dinners, my dad had a heart attack and passed away before we could all go back home to West Papua for the first time. And we had planned to go that year. So we had to bring our trip forward a month. And then the first time we stepped foot on our motherland was with our dad to bury him back home in our village. And I never thought about singing without my dad, you know. I thought that he would outlive me, you know. He was like my superhero. But I just wanted to share just my relationship with him, and also, like, stripping it all back, you know, he was just a really amazing dad. He was really supportive. He was present. Because I was the eldest daughter, I used to be the one to go out fishing with him and gardening and, you know, so there's a part in the song in Kamam where I speak about one of my most favourite memories with my dad, when he used to take me fishing out in an old dinghy, and it felt like he was gone for hours, but he would just come up and chuck fish back in the dinghy and then go back down. He was really well known for his diving skills. But, yeah, that's what Kamam is about.
0: Beautiful.
2: Like a little, yeah.
0: Well, I really appreciate, we're going to play that song, Kamam, for our listeners to tune in. Please check out Lele's music. Absolutely beautiful. We'll take you on a special journey. It's healing. It makes you cry. There's many emotions, but I tell you what, it's the most beautiful sound that you'll come across, and it's important to support our sisters and brothers from across the ocean, and especially support our refugees. You know, shouldn't be named that, refugees, because, you know, you're part of our oceanic brothers and sisters, and you're a part of Australia too. So I really thank you for coming on Nanoan Korowinyiri. Nanoan Korowinyiri means taking care of creation in the Narendra language, and I'm honoured to hear your creation, my sister.
2: Likewise, and I hope I get to meet you guys.
0: Of course, we're going to come. So, next week.
2: Awesome.
0: Next Friday, 12th. Tell us where we can see you and your music.
2: Yes, so I will be at the town hall. I think the doors are at 6 o'clock, and it's to launch the South Australian Refugee Week, and I cannot wait. I'm so excited to be there and to connect and to share my story.
0: And it's a free event, is that right?
2: It is a free event, even better.
0: Yeah.
2: So bring all your mob.
0: There you go. Biggest mob, come on, your mob on Ghana country, community. We've got to support our sisters here.
2: Thank you so much.
0: Lele, and you're going to hear Kamam. Thank you again for having a chat with us. But, you know, you keep strong, and, hey, hopefully, we'll connect, and I'm sure we will next week. But, yeah, thank you very much.
2: For sure. Thank you so much, fam.
0: No worries. Nakem, bye.

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1: Now, this is Vida Sumner from Ngunnawal Kolawinyiri, taking care of creation in the Ngurundjeri language. And I have a very special guest here, Nerida Saunders. Can you just let the community know who's your mob and where you come from?
2: Yep, so I'm Nerida Saunders. I'm a Murray woman. I'm a descendant of the Gumilaroi Nation from northern New South Wales. Moree is my hometown. And I've been here in Adelaide for the last 22 years now.
1: And we're down near Elder Park. Can you talk about what is happening right now and talk about this beautiful opening ceremony that just taken place?
2: I sure can. It's been an absolute honour and privilege to be part of such a historic event. Today we launched the first of six statues. The purpose of these statues is to tell the story from an Aboriginal perspective of the fantastic contribution that our Aboriginal leaders have provided, not just to the state, but to Australia and internationally. The six people that we are going to commemorate in this process all have a big story behind them. They have not only proven to be proud for their families, for their nation groups, but for us as South Australians, to give and to have just say generously given of their time, shared their skills, shared their attributes and made such a difference. Today we launched the first one of those statues. That's Dr. Loetje O'Donoghue. Most people, Loetje is not a stranger to. At least her generosity and the things that she has attributed to this state, to the benefit for Aboriginal people, whether it's through health, whether it's just through the fact that she's a strong woman, an Aboriginal woman, and someone that has given us something to look up to, but equally something to strive. I hope that this statue and the following statues will give to our next generations to come not only the story of their uniqueness and their contributions, but will tell the story for them of what is possible, what they can achieve, what having a sense of confidence, having a sense of support around you, but also looking up at these individuals to say, they can do it, I can do it.
1: It's a very special tribute as well. You know, growing up as an Aboriginal person, we do see these statues around. We don't see many of our own people. It's a tremendous story and legacy that Loetje O'Donoghue has left for us to continue. Can you tell who she is for community maybe listening that may not know?
2: Loetje was a Yankunjara woman. She was part of the Stolen Generations. So throughout her life, she had a whole range of hurdles. But she didn't let those things hold her back. What she saw was the potential and the greatness, not just for her, but what she could pave for other Aboriginal people. Both those of the Stolen Generations, where she provided a strong voice, worked with governments around what could be done to support or assist and to help the healing processes for those members of the Stolen Generations. She was a health practitioner, she was the first nurse, and so in that process she also saw the value of having good, strong communities, good, strong individuals, and about seeing that health wasn't something to be scared of, but there were benefits. And she also saw the intermingling between what is traditional health services and traditional healing, nunkeries and other processes, and saying, you know, it can all work together.
1: Of course.
2: And that people and individuals benefit from that process. She went on to become a strong advocate for Aboriginal affairs right across the board. In her role in ATSIC, Aboriginal and Torres Strait Islander Corporation, was really about seeing the policies that then built the platform for where we've been able to benefit from some of those policy decisions, some of the investments that have been made in Aboriginal affairs. And again, just reminding everyone out there that we are here, we have survived, and we will continue to survive as a group of people.
1: Beautiful. I remember Loetje coming down to Rowcan. I was a board member there. She came in, introduced herself, and we had a chat. When you're young, like in your 20s, and you want to make a difference in your little community at Rowcan, her words of wisdom meant a lot. And we both even shed a tear, you know, talking about that pride of our connection and where we come from. Nerida, talk about this location and where people can come and see it.
2: I absolutely agree that the legacy that, Loetje has left to us, and throughout all of the accolades that she received, she was always such a genuine person. Her softness, her willingness to talk to anyone at any time was, again, just one of those strong attributes that she had. She was a fantastic woman. The statue down here on in Elder Park, along the walkway, will be a pathway, and I call it a bit of a walk of fame for our Aboriginal leaders.
1: Whoa.
2: We will start the statues coming from King William Street right through to Morford Street.
1: Beautiful.
2: And then over the next decades, as we start to look at other statues and other people to commemorate, there's the potential to expand it then right along to the Morford Street.
1: Yeah.
2: This area is a unique area, obviously because of significance to the Kaurna people.
1: Of course.
2: Here on the lands of the the red kangaroo, but it was a meeting place, a gathering place, and again having the statues in a location that is not just significant to Aboriginal people, but it's also a place of celebration for the wider community.
1: Yeah.
2: Those that know Alder Park, we have major events that happen here all the time throughout the year. And the significance of having people, non-Aboriginal people, walking down here and seeing Aboriginal people reflected in the same way that we see across the city, non-Aboriginal people being recognised for their contributions to this state. This is a way of us being able to say that we count, we've also contributed, and we also deserve to be recognised. And I think this location here is fantastic because you're looking out over the Torrens River, you're looking out over the Adelaide Oval. You've obviously got the opportunity for things like the major festivals that are occurring in Elder Park that people can gather at, that people can see.
1: Yes.
2: They're not hidden away.
1: No.
2: They are actually in a position that says, here's our story, come and learn and come and look.
1: And there's a QR code I heard on there. Talk about that.
2: So again, part of that learning and healing process is that we've created a QR code that people can online The web page talks to Lowitch's legacy, talks to her life, talks to things that matter to her that still tells her story. The website is a fantastic level of information and research opportunities for students, for researchers, for future generations that just want to learn those stories.
1: Yes.
2: And that will be a process that will be repeated for all of our statues. So recognising that in generations to come, people may not necessarily have known or heard the stories, but this is a fantastic way of making sure that those stories live on as these individuals and their legacy will live on for all of us generations to come.
1: Thank you, Nerida. Reconciliation Week. What does that mean to you, and what would you like the wider community to draw from for the rest of the year?
2: I think my strongest message around Reconciliation Week is that we've come a long way, but we still have a long way to go. When you look at the current political environment, it says to us we have a long way to go.
1: Of course.
2: But we also have to recognise that in that process, people have also stopped, taken the opportunity to learn, to listen, and to become allies with us in this journey.
1: Yeah.
2: I think for us as Aboriginal people, we constantly deal with the issues of having to rebuild ourselves based on the views and values of other people around us. But one of the things we know more than anything is our resilience.
1: Of course.
2: That we grow and maintain our strength for the love, for the support of our own communities and our own families. And that's something that I think we continue to see that comes to light through Reconciliation Week, where we see our place in this partnership. We also see in that context that we can't ever stop telling the stories.
1: Of course.
2: We can't ever stop sharing both the contributions that we make, but the fact that the stories of our resilience, the fact that we are still here, our culture is still strong, that we will continue to share that within our own families, within our generations, and hopefully as the broader community opens their arms and their ears and their eyes to these conversations, that they will also continue to see the value in what reconciliation can do to us as citizens of this state, but also as citizens of this country.
1: Beautiful. If there's a First Nations song that you'd like to request following our interview, what would that be? Any song?
2: Oh, that's a bit hard.
1: You have a favourite of our mob?
2: Well, my stuff is probably all more country and western people.
1: I'll share
2: you.
1: Share that. It doesn't matter.
2: Well, look, I'd say anything from a Charlie Pride to a Dolly to a Loretta Lynn or any of those type things.
1: Charlie Pride.
2: That again can tell the stories of us as you know, citizens of this nation that through all the hurdles that we go through, we come out strong on the other side. And I think that's the strength of all those songs.
1: Well, thank you for having a chat with me on Ngunnawal Kolowinyiri. And continuing to take care of your creation. It's wonderful to have this chat with you and knowing that you had a big role in the background and there's a few more to come.
2: No, thank you. Thank you for the opportunity.
1: You're welcome. Thank you.

0: And this is Vita Sumner from Ngunnawal Karlawinyiri, taking care of creation in the Ngunnawal language. Now we're down here at Elder Park for the special unveiling of Luicha O'Donoghue's statue. And I'm speaking with Robert, the artist who created it. Robert, pleased to meet you.
1: Hello, pleased to meet you.
0: Robert, talk about who you are and this beautiful piece. Can you talk about what it's made of and what that meant to you?
1: Well, I'm a painter and sculptor, but I guess I've known more for portraits. I painted her portrait about 20 years ago for the National Portrait Gallery on Lowell's recommendation. And so that's when I got to know her and what a wonderful woman she is. Mm. And so 18 years later, I got the commission to do her sculpture.
0: So the sculpture is made of what?
1: It's bronze, but I made it in clay, and moulds is taken, and from that it's called the lost wax method. The bronze is made.
0: So it's made of bronze. How do you feel about it finally being unveiled?
1: Well, I feel very honoured to hear all those words spoken about it. I'm not a man of words, I'm a man of making paintings and sculptures. But so it's hard for me to describe, but I feel very honoured and I feel very strong about the South Australian connection that I have with Luicha and we all have here. And to be rained upon is great because we need the rain.
0: Yeah, it's like the heavens opened up and cleansed us, didn't they?
1: Indeed. And Luicha would appreciate that because she loved the land.
0: Yeah.
1: That's more important than the socialising and all that sort of thing.
0: Yeah. Well, thank you very much for having a chat with me. But also, what kind of message would you like the person that comes along and looks at the statue?
1: Again, I'm not a person of words, so it's up to them what they see. But I hope they will look at this woman and see the strength that it contains and wonder about who she was. And for future generations, messages in this sculpture.
0: Thank you very much, Robert. And this is Vita Sumner from Ngunnawal Karlawinyiri, and we're down here at Elder Park for a very special opening. I have a sister here. Can you introduce your name and who's your mom?
2: Yep, I'm Mahalia Levi-Levinson. I'm a young Kundara woman, and I am the great niece of Dr. Luicha O'Donoghue.
0: Now, there's been a very special unveiling. Can you talk about that and what that means to you and your family?
2: Yeah, so we were down here for the unveiling of the Dr. Luicha O'Donoghue statue, which has been a few years in the making, and I did a design on the groundwork in front of it in the concrete.
0: Can you talk about what creative side that you brought into this?
2: The statue was created by Robert Hannaford, the portrait artist, and he's also a sculptor, but I did the groundwork design for in front of it, the owl and some feathers, and the reason for that was because that was Nana's totem.
0: Wow.
2: And she always wore owls. She just, you know, owls were really important to her. They're wise. The collective noun for them is a parliament. Spent a lot of time in parliament. So just all of these things, we felt that it was a good way to represent her.
0: For Mob, who may know the name, who was she to you?
2: So she was always Nana to me.
0: Yeah.
2: Nana Luicha, my grandma's closest sister. They're only 2 years apart.
0: Oh, wow.
2: She was just a normal grandmother figure to me. And it wasn't until I was probably about 12 when I started to realise, like, how big she was. She introduced me to people like Kathy Freeman and Dawn Fraser, and I thought that was really big and exciting.
0: Of course.
2: Players at the time. And then I realised that she was actually the celebrity and they were excited to be with her. That took a few years.
0: Oh, my God. Yeah. Wow. Wow.

0: You know, for me, it's humbling to know how much of an impact she's really had for our community and for our future, for First Nations people in our country. How do you feel about it being pride of place right here?
1: Yeah, it's amazing. It's so important that our young people have Aboriginal leaders to look up to, and the fact that this is the first of what's going to be six, that's just amazing. When they're thinking about, oh, could I do this, that they have somebody that they can look up to, they can come visit it, they can read more about it. Yeah, it's just going to be a great talking point for school children. It's going to be amazing.
0: Yeah. Reconciliation Week, what does that mean to you, and what would you like the wider community to learn from Luitja O'Donoghue?
1: I guess if they don't already know of her, just to, you know, do a quick Google, scan the QR code, there's a QR code attached, just to learn a little bit about her and then try and follow through some of her work.
0: Yeah.
1: So this is a good way to continue her work, even posthumously.
0: Thank you, sister. Now, if there's a First Nations song that you would like to request, what would that be? And we'll play that after this.
1: Well, the choir just sang Wokanila, and that was in Yankee language.
0: Yeah.
1: And that was probably one of her favourite, like, hymns. And
0: okay.
1: She did, like, her church music. So,
0: That's accessible?
1: Yeah, I believe that you can find that through Uluru Choir or Annabella Choir.
0: Okay.
1: Yeah.
0: I'll try and track
1: maybe
0: it down.
1: On that. Otherwise, she loved Troy Cassidaly. Troy Cassidaly.
0: Okay.
1: And then this is not Indigenous, but the Seekers will never find another.
0: Oh. I think we have to play that one. I think we have to. Yeah, that's an old favourite.
1: Yeah.
0: All right, we'll play a track from Seekers.
1: Yeah.
0: And thank you for your time and being a part of Ngunnawal Kawdawinyuri, which means taking care of creation.
1: Yeah.
0: And it's wonderful to see that creation from your, you know, Nana, Auntie, but also, you know, what you're carrying on with your child today, being here and seeing, you know, the impact that Luitja O'Donoghue has made for our community. And yeah, big walk of fame here.
1: Thanks for having me on. And as always, if you get stuck on what to play, Nana would have said Uncle Archie.
0: All right. Hey, we got four songs here now.
1: Yeah.
0: All right. Thank you, my sister.
1: No worries.
0: Yeah. Deadly. You.

0: This is Vida Sumner from Nunawa Korowinyere, taking care of creation. Now I have brother Aaron Patterson here with me, and he's here at Kaurna Country for the unveiling of Luiche O'Donoghue statue. Brother, which mob you come from?
1: Well, I'm South Australian, half South Australian, half Northern Territory, Arabana Country.
0: Oh yeah?
1: Eastern Arabana Country, Yellow Springs. And I'm part of the Luiche project, did the narration for the statue, which is a great honour and a great privilege. You know, this woman, you know, she stood for the fight and stood against adversity, and she took it to everyone and made all Indigenous Australians believe that they can achieve anything in this world.
0: Yeah.
1: I truly, truly love the spirit in her heart and the foundation that she built. You know, she didn't suffer fools gladly. She's a tough woman, but, you know, there's such a beautiful heart there that made us all feel like we could achieve anything in this world.
0: Mm.
1: I always felt from a distance, she always made me feel empowered, made me feel like I could achieve anything and believe in myself, and that we're going to be positive contributors to society as Indigenous Australians. And I think that's a legacy that she left for all of us.
0: Yeah.
1: And she was one for opening doors and for sharing and for empowering. And that's a beautiful thing. About time she got a statue.
0: Yeah.
1: About time Indigenous Australians are getting statues.
0: That's right. About time we start seeing our mob being represented, seeing a statue that tells the story of our First Nations community.
1: You know, it not only makes us proud to see it as Indigenous Australians, but it empowers the next generation of white Australians.
0: Yeah.
1: Teaches them who we are and what the stories are and what the legacies are about. And that's a good thing. You know, they've got a lot of European statues in this country.
0: Yeah.
1: About time we have Aboriginal statues.
0: What does that mean, especially being part of Reconciliation Week?
1: Oh, look, I think it's a massive stance. You know, it's an historic, it's a legacy that people can learn from. You can come down here at any point of the day and you can learn about Luiche.
0: Mm.
1: You can learn about her, and if you've never known about her before, and now she's visible.
0: Yeah.
1: You know, it's so important, I think. The reconciliation element of it all is that we have to keep building bridges in this country. We have to keep talking to each other, keep listening to each other, and keep believing in each other,
0: you know,
1: and keep supporting each other as Indigenous Australians and non-Indigenous Australians, for us to feel like, you know, we become the mature country that we need to become.
0: Yeah, that's right. That's right, my brother. Hey, empowering messages.
1: Yeah.
0: I feel like broader shoulders right now. You know, you're having a yarn with brother. Yeah. Now, what kind of message you want to send out to our mob who's tuning in?
1: Oh, look, I mean, you know, just always believe in yourself. I mean, that's the one thing that I've always done. Believe that you can achieve anything in this world. And don't sell yourself short.
0: Yeah.
1: You know, dream big.
0: Yeah.
1: Yeah, go for it.
0: First Nation song, brother, if you'd like to request a First Nation song. I'll air that after this.
1: Oh, look, man, I can't go past Archie Rhodes. Took the children away.
0: All right, we'll play that one. Well, thank you very much, Nanoa Koldawinyiri, and for taking care of your creation too, my brother.
1: Thank you, sister.
0: No worries.
2: The song has started, though.

0: We're going to say goodbye from Nanoa Korowiniri, taking care of creation. I hope you enjoyed today's show, and thank you to Brother Ian
1: for
0: co-hosting.
1: Yep.
0: And you fellas take care until...
2: Yeah, Rich and Real on radio.
3: Hello and welcome. I'm Amelia Veal, and we are here for another weekly episode of Perry M Party.

0: Hello. That was a little false start there. I've got that sorted. And it is Amelia Buell. We are here at 6 o'clock live, reaching real on Radio Adelaide 101.5 for another episode of Perry M Party. I started talking over myself. That is very meta. I was there and here. And we are here for another weekly episode of Perry M Party. Thank you for dialing in, listening, however you listen to Perry M Party and Radio Adelaide. It's a pleasure to be here chatting all things perimenopause and menopause. And tonight on Perry M Party, we're joined by Kyla, who is a clinical nutritionist based here in Adelaide. Kyla takes a functional, science-backed approach to supporting women's health with a strong focus on gut health, hormones, inflammation and nervous system balance. Drawing on her own experience in autoimmune illness. Oh, that was a trick one. She brings a deeply personal lens to her work, helping women understand what's happening in their bodies and take practical steps to restore energy, balance, and long-term well-being. Yes, please, I'll have that. Thank you, Kyla, for joining us.
1: Thank you so much for having me. Oh. I'm excited to be here. Different atmosphere on a Wednesday night. I'm usually in clinic.
0: Wow, yes. Well, and it's cold and like it's not quite wet, but I do appreciate you coming out on this cold, dark Wednesday. It's 6 o'clock and it's already dark.
1: I know, it's unbelievable.
0: We were just talking before we came in, 21st of June is the shortest day of the year. And then from then on, it's like a few seconds every day. It gets longer.
1: It's longer and longer.
0: We're on the up.
1: Right. You're on the
0: so
1: up.
0: So we're nearly there. All right. I am really excited to be chatting to you about all things gut health, what's happening with our body, energy, nervous system. But there's a lot there. So you're covering what I think is like an interconnection of all the things.
1: Definitely.
0: So I'm like, where do we start?
1: I know it's a hard one.
0: Yeah. Perhaps just start with how you got involved in this space and why it is something that you're so passionate about.
1: Yeah. I think health has always been part of my life. I was very lucky. And I think as I've really gone into my career now, really in it for probably the last sort of 4 or 5 years, especially starting studying as COVID hit. But I realised how lucky I was to grow up in quite a holistic household. So I did have a mother who was deeply invested into health, and I thought that that was normal, but it's not for a lot of people. But my journey really continued sort of when I hit sort of the mid-20s side, because that's when I got a autoimmune diagnosis of lupus. And that was brought on by a huge chronic stress situation. I was actually living in the Middle East at the time.
0: Right.
1: Yeah. So
0: that would be stressful.
1: Yeah. And I moved over there and had an amazing career, obviously completely different. But that's what brought it on. Now researching, now that I'm so much older and going back and really looking at the nervous system regulation, and that's what has driven me to like really get under the hood of what happened and why it sort of drove my autoimmune. You know, I had 2 children. That always drives like health things, you know, coming back from it. Lots of sort of inflammation in my body, skin reactions, a bit of postpartum there. Maybe people can like sort of relate to that. And I really felt like this was definitely my journey and going on and potentially studying it. But that really took a turn when we were locked down, in 2020, and I was back here in Australia, and I thought, this is my chance. I'm going to change careers completely and go into this area and start helping people. One-on-one. So it's a bit of a background, clinical nutritionist, and I do colon hydrotherapy. So I do colonics throughout the week for a lot of people here in Adelaide too.
0: Yeah.
1: So it's beautiful, you know, gut, hormones.
0: The intersection of
1: really
0: the things.
1: Does.
0: Okay. So then, you know, if we're looking at the perimenopausal space and women that are potentially coming to you within, you know, what I'm discovering is quite a potentially large age bracket.
1: Yeah.
0: What are some of the trends you're seeing? What are the conversations you're having? And where do you start when you're looking at how to, you know, we've just mentioned there's an intersection and we will get to all of the different layers, but how do you even start to sort of go, okay, here's where it might intersect. Here are the layers that are going to potentially cross over.
1: Yeah, it's interesting because I do have a clientele from really quite early 20s, like all the way through into their 60s, to be honest with you, and into their 70s. And it does overlap, you know, those people who are wanting to have babies, those people going into perimenopause and menopause. And I hear a lot of the same language being used in the 20-year-olds and the 30-year-olds, that when they are diagnosed with something, or maybe they've gone to, you know, the healthcare professional and they've come back and they've had a diagnosis of PCOS or endo, or they're in actual perimenopause, it's just an acceptance, like, well, this is where I am. So, and I think with peri as well, with perimenopause, people are accepting that that's just, well, I'm at that age, and they're just accepting the symptoms. So, because a lot of things that come in and through the door on a daily basis are things such as brain fog, I mean, major gut issues, you know, memory. People are just not remembering, you know, where they left their keys, literally, you know, from the morning time. But also they're complaining about their, you know, weight gain, especially around the midsection, coming back with acne again, you know, in their 40s and 50s, and really sort of uncovering that. And I do find that it is foremost gut-related, firstly, but there's definitely a nervous system component there, because we make all our hormones in the gut. And people don't realise that. So,
0: no.
1: Yeah. They're quite surprised when they learn that 95% of serotonin is made in our gut, 70% of dopamine is made in our gut, the rest of it in our pituitary. So when they're looking at their moods fluctuating, you know, even on a daily basis sometimes, you know, people are waking up feeling fine, and then by 2 o'clock in the afternoon they're having a crash and they want a coffee, or they want a snack on, you know, a bag of chips or a chocolate, or make them feel better. They're realising that it's actually stemming from how they've been looking after themselves, you know, a few days before, during that day. Are they living on coffee? What's going on? So it's huge. The topic is huge, to be honest with you.
0: Yeah, it is. And I'm like, so how, you know, how do we just sort of hone in on some of that? And, you know, you really talked about gut and hormones there. So, like, and I think the gut connection to hormones is not one that I've really wrapped my head around.
1: Yeah.
0: And, you know, even with some initial conversations through through Peri and Party and here, but like, because I think, you know, I would think more like, oh, it might be associated with my ovaries, or, you know, more recently conversations with, oh, there's hormone receptors in my brain. So it's just like, oh, hang on. So which bit is it not associated might be the better my little toe.
1: Yeah, absolutely. And estrogen, right? So estrogen has those estrogen dominant receptors, right? All our bodies, all of our organs. So we think that, you know, it's just the ovaries, our reproductive, like, system when we talk about it, but it's everything. It's our liver, it's our kidneys, it's our gallbladders, it's our brains, which is what you're talking about with the brain fog and what's going on. So there is a interconnectedness, like, definitely there. You know, people forget that, you know, the liver is probably the most burdened organ within our body. We detox. Our liver is a detoxing organ. So this is probably what's been flashing around on Instagram and TikTok, and people were like, I've got to detox my liver, and I've got to... It actually knows what it's doing as far as detoxing. You just got to give it the right things to be able to, like, detox your hormones, because that's basically where our estrogen is detoxed, you know, detox from. So if there's estrogen dominance, maybe people have heard of that. It's coming from the overload in the liver, that it's not being able to be moved through the digestive tract, because basically you poop that out. Can we say that on radio?
0: Yeah.
1: You can poop that out. And you also, you know, get rid of cortisol that way as well. So if you have a very high cortisol level, maybe you're not going to the bathroom every day, and we can certainly go into that, then it's recirculating, like, within our gut. And then it goes back to the liver, and then that causes the burden. And then you are getting those things, those symptoms that we're talking about.
0: Okay. So, and we can get to the poop in more detail.
1: Yes, absolutely.
0: But before we do, the gut, like, let me think, like, if I'm thinking about gut health, is it just what I eat? Because then you've mentioned that, like, you know, I'm producing hormones in my gut as well. So there's things happening there. So if serotonin is being produced there, is it like, do I have to think about sleep in my gut?
1: Like, everything.
0: Hang on.
1: I know.
0: So which one first? Where's the chicken and where's the egg? And, okay, so what would be the top, like, from, you know, as a nutritionist, like, what is the top gut considerations that you would be starting to look at?
1: Definitely sleep. I mean, you hit it on the head there. we're not just getting enough sleep. I think we, as women, we're also doing too much for everyone else. I don't know whether you feel this personally, but, you know, if you've got children, if you don't have children, maybe you've got elderly parents, you know, you're looking after everyone else and people are not sleeping. You know, it's such a simple thing, but people don't realise that actually the time to go to bed is before 11 p.m. Mm. We want to make sure that we are going to sleep relatively early to be able to get into that deep sleep for our organs to be able to do the detoxifying that they need to be doing. So I find a lot of people waking up between that 1 and 3 a.m. Maybe yeah. you've got friends who are waking up.
2: No, me.
1: No, you're waking up. There we go. You're waking up. Well, so the thing is that if we want to go back to the, you know, traditional Chinese medicine, and actually I probably should have mentioned that I am back at uni, back into Chinese medicine. If we're looking at that as far as an organ system, between that 1 and 3 is where the liver is detoxing the most, and it's clearing out, it's repairing, it's renewing those cells. So if somebody's cortisol levels are rising too early in the day, early morning, because usually it does rise because that's how you get out of bed at 6:30 whenever you're waking up. If it's rising and if that's coming too early and the liver is unable to detox and to get rid of that cortisol, you're going to find yourself rising between that 1 and 3 a.m. Instead of sleeping through. And I see that pretty much every client that comes through the door, to be honest with you, is right. waking through the night.
2: Yeah.
1: You know, and that comes from, you know, chronic stress burden, overthinking. There's a lot of overthinking that we as women do
2: yes.
1: constantly. We run through our to-do list, you know, at the 11 o'clock as you're laying there trying to go to sleep. Stress has a lot to do with it. I see people just chronically stressed and running that way because that's all they've known. They don't know anything different, and we don't know anything different that we can have a calm and nervous system. But I think that, I don't know, it could be that thing of that women just giving too much again and not looking after ourselves and putting ourselves and our self-care first, giving it to other people. Yeah.
2: Well, and I know something that's important for you as well is that nurturing and taking the time and nurturing.
1: Yeah.
2: But so is it, because you've talked about like sleep and cortisol and hormones, but you haven't mentioned food. And like I'm kind of, I think like, isn't my gut health particularly connected to what I eat? Like I would actually have gone, oh, okay, the clinical nutritionist, gut health, we're going to talk about what I should eat.
1: Yeah. Yeah, yeah.
2: But absolutely. You, like, we haven't actually mentioned
1: that. Food to put in your body. I mean, it's definitely a key, right? What you're putting in, you're going to get out. So the fuel that you're obviously fueling your body with is just like a car running. You know, you're putting 98 into the car, you're getting that performance out. The same with our body. But the thing is, you could put the best diet, you could have the cleanest, because I always have clients who come in saying, but I'm eating the cleanest diet, Carla, ever. I've got my veg, I've got my proteins, I'm doing my 25 grams in the morning and, you know, lunch and dinner. And, you know, I can't lose the weight, or I'm carrying extra weight, or I feel just terrible. I've got all those symptoms that we're talking about. But the thing is, if you are chronically stressed, if you are chronically sleep deprived, it doesn't matter then. If you're putting all those foods in, your body doesn't have time to be able to absorb those nutrients, for the gut to be able to work properly, to be able to absorb those nutrients in the small intestine, to then be able to use throughout our body. We forget that our cells have a battery pack called the mitochondria that requires certain amounts of B vitamins, micronutrients. Again, it supports the cell in detoxifying. So if we're not getting that rest, it's very sensitive to stress as well. So if you're not getting the rest, if you are running on coffee, no sleep, stress is high, you know, then it's not just food. It is a holistic system. But of course, you know, food is vital.
2: Yeah. So like, I find that so fascinating, because that the comment, it's a holistic system. I find that's probably like crucial, but hard. Like I'm just like, you know, like that's like having a to-do list that never ends.
1: Yeah. And I think
2: how do we break that down? Like, what do I do about that?
1: Yeah. I think also you hit that on the head, because the other thing that I hear from a lot of people coming in is that there's so much information out there.
2: Yes.
1: They're scrolling through Instagram, they're scrolling through TikTok, and they're going, should I be keto? Should I be carnivore? Should I be vegan raw? Should I be...
2: Yeah. I know. And should I buy this? Should I buy that? Yes, is it this? Yes, is it that? And yes. I'm like, I don't know. What about this liver tablet?
1: What's his liver tablet? Oh, I found this new sleep thing. I found this new sleep powder.
2: Organic cacao powder.
1: Yeah.
2: You're going to do that. What about the mushroom stuff?
1: Absolutely. And there is. I do feel like sometimes I've had clients come in and they've been, you know, put on, you know, 10 to 15 different supplements and they're just completely overwhelmed. And I'm just like, whoa, let's just take this back a notch. Let's go back to basics. Mm. How much water are you drinking per day? That is key. Like if you're not drinking enough water.
2: No, I didn't drink enough water today.
1: Yeah, it's all right. And I can give people the stats on how much water they want. You need to drink just to function.
2: How much should I be drinking?
1: 30 mils. It's actually 33 technically if we want to get technical. But I just say to my clients, 30 mils per kilo of body weight is your standard amount of water to have per day. If they're exercising, they're doing HIIT workouts, they're running, they're doing that, they need to up it a little bit more because they're going to be dehydrated. But that is just the fundamentals. A lot of people are skipping breakfast. Mm. Women are walking out the door with no breakfast in the morning. The worst thing you can do for your hormones is intermittent fasting. And that was huge a couple of years ago.
2: Yeah.
1: You know, intermittent fast, don't eat. You are fasting throughout the night. If you're having dinner at 7 o'clock and then you're not eating until, you know, 7 the next morning, then technically you are fasting. And that's enough for the body because the hormones are just, the body's going to be in a stress state. You're not feeding it. Then you're going to go on that cycle again, and then the body's going to be more stressed. I don't know when I'm going to be eating, so that's going to hold on to the body fat, the cortisol, and then you're going to find that you're going to be putting on more weight, or things are going to feel more puffy, more sort of lymph driven, fluid driven, and that fluid retention will come as well. So
2: yeah,
1: it's a whole gamut, but simplifying fresh water, fresh food, simplify your meals. They don't really need to be that complicated. And take it back to just whole foods, just as much as you can not out of a packet.
2: Yeah.
1: That's really like what I say. Yeah.
2: Yeah.
1: Yeah. And even that is a challenge in our busy lives.
2: Mm.
1: Yeah. It's a huge challenge.
2: And, you know, because protein has definitely having its moment.
1: Yeah, I know. Been having its moment. People have forgotten about fiber.
2: It's just like, and, you know, for a while there, I was like, oh, got to have more protein. And now I'm like, wow, there's so much protein.
1: Yeah.
2: So two things. Well, protein for me, like as a whole food outside of meat.
1: Yes.
2: And I do eat meat, but I can't eat it all the time.
1: Yeah,
2: I do have a bit of a tap to a limit.
1: Yeah.
2: And so, you know, just trying to find variations of that is something that I've spent some time trying to do. And I do, and now I get so many recipes in my face now because of it. But I'm like, oh, yeah, I really want to make some of those things that have got some good proteins
1: in them. Yeah.
2: But my easiest way is just have seeds in the morning. But I'm like, I don't know that adds that much. But
1: seeds, legumes. I think we forget about hemp seeds. That's probably one of the highest in like protein, like iron that you can get out there at the moment. It's in sort of vegan, non-meat wise, I should say.
2: Yeah.
1: You know, there's lots of different types of like proteins that you can get. A lot of people do the quinoa, that sort of thing, adding that in because that adds fiber as well. So you've got your, you know, your protein, your iron, and then obviously also your fiber, which helps, you know, brush things through and move things out of the system. But you're right, you know, during perimenopause and menopause, women are losing between sort of 3% to 8% of actual like muscle mass per year as they, you know, go through. That's why the push has been there. Also, bone density, you know, is key too. So you've got sort of everything coming at it, but also try not to complicate it for you as well, because that's going to create more stress and people are going to be in a bit of a spiral spin.
2: You mentioned fiber, and what's the real key role in making sure we have fiber as well? And like, you know, obviously fruits are a good source of fiber.
1: Absolutely.
2: Like, where would we be getting fiber in our diets in a, you know, really organic sort of wholesome way?
1: Yeah. And I think this has been the trick, because people think fiber as, you know, your white breads, your pastas, traditionally, you know, they're thinking carbohydrates. Because when they walk in the door, they'll be like, I've been, you know, carb-free, I'm carb-free, I don't want to eat carbs. And I'm like, well, you know, most of your brain works on glucose. 70% of your brain works on glucose. So that you need from a carbohydrate source. It doesn't have to be from a white bread or white pasta perspective, but it has to be from a sweet potato, quinoa, like vegetables, like, you know, your zucchini. All of those vegetables are incredible, like cooked down, and they create that roughage. That insoluble fibre that you want in your body to be able to bulk your stool, to be able to move, to be able to have that gut motility there, to be able to move your bowels every single day. It's the one thing I see with people as well, that they don't move their bowels every day. Mm. Yeah. Yeah.
2: So we should be, so, okay, we did say we were going to talk about
1: poo. Yeah. So it always comes down to that. Yeah.
2: Does it?
1: It does, yes.
2: Every day we should be pooping.
1: Technically, you should be pooping after every main meal.
2: Oh.
1: Yeah. So that could be up to 3 times a day.
2: Wow. Well, I mean, my son's favourite place is the toilet.
1: The toilet, yeah. Same with my son. He's 16.
2: It was so funny. The last message I sort of sent him recently was an article on smartphone usage on phones, connection to hemorrhoids.
1: Yeah.
2: I was like, get off the toilet.
1: Yeah.
2: Because I think there's a difference between the useful pooping and time scrolling on a phone.
1: That's a huge different topic. We could talk about that the next time. But no, it's, you know, pooping, you know, at least once a day. You know, trying to push it to 2 times a day is amazing. So
2: push it. Yeah, I mean, is that deliberate?
1: Yeah, pushing it to 2 times a day. But people aren't even moving their bowels that much, to be honest with you. And it's a huge problem because we want to be clearing the toxins from the body.
2: Yeah.
1: That's where we are detoxing our hormones from as well. So our estrogen, our cortisol. So, and if we're not, it's just recirculating and causing a burden.
2: Just a question there.
1: Yeah, go.
2: Like, because like you're saying, people aren't, you know, I'm not sure. I don't consciously go, I'm going to poop 3 times today and do it. Like,
1: yeah.
2: I kind of feel like, I'm like, aren't I just a... along for the poop ride? Do I have control over how many times I poop?
1: Well, you kind of do with what you're eating and how your stress levels are going. But it's very aware because people actually, even saying that, when they come into the clinic and I'm talking to them and I'm asking them how their bowel movements are, because that is one of the things I want to focus on. So people generally just take time to even think, now, did I actually poop today, or was it yesterday, or was it the day before? So even some awareness around just being aware of how many times you are moving your bowels, how many times you are urinating a day, is a huge thing, because they're our detox pathways.
2: Mm.
1: Yeah, so they're two of our detox pathways. Our skin's another one, our lungs is another one, because obviously we're breathing out toxins. So it definitely is... are something that I get people to be more conscious of.
2: Yeah. And I think it makes sense. Like we focus on what we put in.
1: Yes.
2: You know, like that's a big deal.
1: Yes.
2: We talk about that so much. But we, you know, I don't talk as much about what it comes, apart from to my children who think toilet humour is funny. But
1: it's the best.
2: But yeah. I mean, as an actual, like, am I monitoring what comes out? As a health monitor?
1: Yeah.
2: No.
1: Yeah.
2: I don't think that's – and I don't generally have conversations like that. I talk about perimenopause with women all the time.
1: All the time.
2: Well, yeah. I don't be talking about poop.
1: It's huge. It's a huge key. It's a huge key.
2: I mean, they might think it's weird if I start talking about poop because like, I don't really know. But so then, okay, number of times multiple a day.
1: Yes.
2: And what are we aiming for consistency?
1: As far as what it should look like?
2: Yeah.
1: Yeah. Like, we're looking
2: got good
1: for
2: poop,
1: smooth
2: like, or is it just all poop?
1: Sausage-like, can we say this? At like smooth sausage-like. You know, we want to be – you know, ask people, you know, are they seeing undigested like food in their stool? Because that seems to me that they're not breaking down the food.
2: Like flax seeds.
1: Oh, flax seeds. Oh, but, you know.
2: Are they supposed to break down?
1: No, that's why you need to grind your flax seeds.
2: Right.
1: Yes, definitely grind for maximal absorption.
2: This might have been too much information.
1: Yeah, that's right. So people are going to tune in the next time. we can have a whole episode on poop, I swear. Yeah,
2: because I do a seed mix which has got like the green ones, pepitas.
1: Yeah, pepitas.
2: Then like a sunflower and a flax.
1: Yes, grind them all.
2: What?
1: Yeah, grind them all.
2: No, I don't.
1: Yeah, grind them all.
2: Them in?
1: You can grind them in like even a, you know, the coffee grinder? You know, just a portable coffee grinder?
2: Yeah.
1: Or if you have like a blender, like a little smaller sort of Nutribullet-y thing.
2: Right.
1: Because it will also break down the fibres and you'll be able to absorb them better.
2: But I kind of like the crunch.
1: I know.
2: Because I have overnight oats.
1: And put them in there. Yeah.
2: Yeah.
1: Blend some of them.
2: Blend some.
1: Yeah. Definitely flax seeds. They're the hardest ones to break down.
2: Well, yeah.
1: But great seed cycling. Did you know you're seed cycling for your hormones?
2: No, hang on, what? Yeah. I don't even know what you just said. What did that mean?
1: That's a whole other episode too. Well, what you're doing there is you're adding in some of those beautiful like seeds which help hormone production.
2: Right.
1: Through their fats, the way that they conduct in our body. So at different times of the month, so the first like 1 to 14 days, sometimes I get my girls to do, you know, when they are wanting to have regular periods, seed cycling for 1 to 14 and 14 through to their period. And that
2: meaning
1: will be between,
2: different seeds for different times?
1: Yeah, just two different seeds. Like, so you've got your pumpkin seeds, your sesame, and then you've got your other seeds.
2: And I have chia seeds as well.
1: Yeah, your chia seeds as well. Great for hormone like balancing as well.
2: But I just do them the whole time.
1: Yeah, I love it. Yeah,
2: but should I be changing them out?
1: A friend of mine, I said to my friend,
2: like, maximum.
1: I don't have time.
2: She so does. I'm like, this is what I've got.
1: She does. She's like, she sends me a message and she's just like, I just got to make this smoothie in the morning. I'm like, smoothie is also not what you should be drinking in the morning. So, but that's all right. But she goes, it's easy. I put all my seeds in, all my supplements, and I can just walk out the door.
2: Oh.
1: But we do. People want to find easy stuff.
2: Yeah.
1: Yeah.
2: Well, and because I have the seed mix and my son now does it because he wants to bulk. So we're kind
1: love
2: of
1: it.
2: Like,
1: yeah.
2: I have, you know, like he's got these. I'm like, well, I need this for that. And he's like, I need the same thing. I'm like, fine. We'll just have it.
1: Yeah. Yeah.
2: He uses too much. So
1: yeah.
2: Anyway,
1: that's
2: a different
1: he's
2: one.
1: A boy, isn't he?
2: Yeah.
1: He's 16. He's
2: turning 17 and he's bulking.
1: Yeah. It's wild.
2: So interestingly, we're at this intersection with me with perimenopause and our needs are kind of similar.
1: The same.
2: Yeah.
1: Yes. Yeah. Well, his hormones are developing still, right? At that age. Yeah.
2: You know, I'm just looking at the time because it's like it's 26.
1: I know.
2: So hang on.
1: What else do you want to ask?
2: Okay. So, I mean, I feel like maybe just to finish us up with a couple of tips. Like, what are key things that you would leave the women you're seeing with, you know, and for listeners, just some simple steps to start. You're obviously going to have to come back in. We'll have to do it longer because it's just too much.
1: Yeah, absolutely, yeah. I think the first one, I want people to start eating breakfast again. I really don't want them skipping their breakfast.
2: Yeah.
1: Whether it's eggs on toast, whether it's avocado on toast, whether it's a little chia pudding, you know, whatever it is, I want them to have something between 7 and 9 a.m. because that is when our stomach is at its strongest. So I really encourage that for women. I also encourage hot water. Now, hot water is a whole other topic in general, but I really encourage hot water, warm water at least, nothing room temperature, because our bodies are 37 degrees. So we don't want to be putting something cold in our body. 2 glasses of hot water. You can give your audience a challenge this week. If they want to be pooping regularly, they can have two glasses of hot water in the morning and it will start moving their bowels and it will start supporting their hormones like crazy. So they'll see changes even just with that. So those are two things. Getting sunlight first in the morning, key for our vitamin D, but also just for hormone and circadian rhythm regulation. Just focusing on whole foods, really. That would probably be the 4. That's enough.
2: Yeah.
1: Like even just like doing those things on a consistent basis.
2: This is the challenge, listeners. Those 4 things and then let me know, how's your poop going?
1: Yes, absolutely. Yeah. And then we can come back and talk all about poop. Yeah.
2: Oh, my gosh. Thank you so much. I've really enjoyed that. I've never enjoyed talking about poop so much.
1: There we go.
2: Plus all the other things.
1: Yeah, awesome.
2: Thank you. We will need to get you back in. We're now going to, we've got No Aphrodisiac. We're like, great song.
1: I love it.
2: But thank you so much and until next time.

Race matters.

0: 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This is a show that explores the values and complexities of race, culture, and identity. My name is Sarah L. Yugen.
1: And my name is Joni Lee. I like to acknowledge that we are broadcasting on unceded Gadigal land. This land has been in the hands of generations of Gadigal custodians for thousands of years before us, and it will continue to be in their hands long after us. It's a meeting place for sharing knowledge, stories, and song. And we're privileged to be part of that storytelling today and every day at FBI Radio. I pay my respects to Gadigal elders, past and present.
0: We're broadcasting from Redfern right now, the birthplace of Black theatre in this country and a site for resistance and resilience for First Nations peoples. Radio is and always has been a way to resist the algorithm, especially here on independent radio, where we have the privilege to say what we want, as the rise of state surveillance and censorship is feeling quite imminent and different forms of technology are becoming oversaturated. We really don't take it for granted being here at FBI. We honour this in all the work that we do and carry this into our conversation today.
1: This morning, we're going to talk about surveillance, digital technologies, AI. You know, a couple months ago, a few friends and I, a few organizers came together. We wanted to host a session to inform the community because one of the biggest data centers in the Western Hemisphere is being approved to be built right in our backyards in Western Sydney. And the reason why these data centers are being built, they're not really going to take up so much space, land, pollute our water, our sound, our air, is mainly to build for generative AI. And it seems like AI is everywhere at the moment. And I know there's like a lot of discourse around, but I feel like people, like a lot of people in our community want to know more. And it's kind of being talked about in a very individual way. Like, how is individual impacts of AI, like how is it impacting us individually? But I think there's something more that we need to explore around, you know, the more sinister impacts of how it impacts our society and community, and how it's actually being used as like a tool for ongoing imperialism and colonization.
0: Yeah, I literally think about, like, I look around in the world and I'm like, it feels like those dystopian films we used to watch growing up. And I just feel like, yeah, we spend all this time in high school and growing up being told, you know, that this is like the worst case scenario, you know, watching like silly stuff like Black Mirror, like depict really scary tech futures. You know, you see in Israel those exact same robots in that stupid episode. Like, it's literally happening. It's all around us. And I feel confused. I'm not sure where to start, even myself. Like, I'm already feeling the effects of, you know, like those buzzwords like brain rot and feeling like my brain lose creativity. And we're just like super lucky here to be able to like navigate this together. And, you know, as Joni was saying, organizing around it, there are just amazing people doing amazing work. We had the privilege to sit down, Race Matters, Joni Lee and Samantha Haran, in conversation with Dee, who's a brilliant Elam Tamil engineer turned surveillance expert in research and activism spaces around resisting tech-enabled violence, and just broadly is resisting the industrial complex. And yeah, just super keen to show you the conversation that Janie and Samantha had.
2: Well, I guess we wanted to start with, you know, we're in this moment now where it feels like AI is becoming more and more commonplace. We're seeing it everywhere. It's more ubiquitous in everyday life. And specifically with generative AI, which feels like a massive step in the capabilities and outsourcing of thinking and labor, you know, across people's jobs, studying, art making, entertainment. We wanted to start by asking a simple question, you know, what is generative AI and what distinguishes it from other pre-existing technology, and particularly other AI technology?
3: Such a good question. Thank you for starting there. So AI, artificial intelligence, is actually technically a marketing term. So that's why it's so confusing to understand. It technically has now been used to encompass many things, even like, you know, autocorrect as you type, that's technically AI. your content moderation, your recommendation algorithms, that's technically AI. But then now AI has become kind of synonymous with generative AI or gen AI, right? So that's where it gets really confusing. So it's really helpful to come to like, what is AI? How do we define it? I think the kind of defining feature of AI before generative AI in my mind is this idea of prediction. So basically it's predicting based on the data, historical data that's collected, it's predicting. So your autocorrect is predicting based on data that's been collected by the system. Things like, you know, predictive policing, that's something we're well familiar with by now, the racialized systems of predictive policing, that's based on data and profiles collected about all of us. So generative AI is kind of taking this to the next level through what's called large language models, these kind of models that, you know, are trying to simulate how the brain works, and they're even called, you know, neural networks. And so they're using machine learning, which was used by previous AI, and pairing that together to actually generate text, generate visuals, and create using, you know, very advanced computational methods, what seems like, you know, a conversation or an artwork or, you know, whatever it may be. And so artificial intelligence, I guess, it's very strategically used to be anthropomorphic. And that fancy word just means like make you feel like what you're talking to is a human. And so we see that in all the marketing, right? We see how the agents are humanized. And that's part of the industry's kind of strategy for promoting it.
4: Thank you so much. I feel like that was so clarifying and definitely sets us up to get into the depths of things. And speaking of which, I know that on your end, you've done a lot of work in the space of not just AI, but looking specifically at digital surveillance and governance. And I think we've been talking a lot about how the conversations on the harms of like generative AI has been really focused on thinking about, I think a lot of people have been talking about how using it like is deteriorating our like brains, or it's like really bad for our creative and intellectual capacities, like sort of really focusing on that side of things, which is obviously something that is important and something that we're also thinking about. But at the same time, I also wonder if over-focusing on that dimension, which I think inherently directs us to some more like individual actions, like personally abstaining from using, you know, like ChatGPT. I wonder if like in that we are maybe being distracted from some of the more maybe directly material and collective ways in which this new AI technology is maybe becoming a new frontier of big data collection and state and corporate surveillance. So we want to ask you, as someone who's researching digital surveillance, we'd love to hear what you think is really at stake in the use of generative AI.
3: Such a great question. It's such a great question. So there's multiple elements of that. I loved what you said about kind of the industry and just generally us being, I guess, like encouraged to think about it on a very individual level. And the conversations you have with like friends or colleagues is always like, are you using it? Like, should I be using it? Is it good? Is it bad? Like, what do we do here? But I think for me, exactly how you said, I think it's more about how is AI, and by AI, I mean broadly all of the AI, so not just generative AI, but also I think a lot of these predictive technologies that seem really basic and mundane are shaping our lives pretty drastically. So I would say that the question is more, how are these technologies governing our lives? And how are we kind of resisting the governance aspect of how they're transforming our lives and kind of taking us towards these very specific futures, right? That these tech billionaires and their collaborators are envisioning. And, you know, they're not shy about the futures that they're envisioning, unfortunately. They're very blatant about it. They don't see a lot of people working in the future. They kind of see a future that's, you know, quite horrifying. And, you know, like I think recently CEO of Palantir, Alex Karp, kind of came out with a manifesto, and you know, he was really clear about like the new frontier of militaristic power is software. You know, we need to, like, he was really clear about the military kind of underpinnings and intentions behind building this technology. And so they're kind of telling us what kind of future they want us to live in. And I think for us, it's about how do we, exactly as you said, collectivize to resist that.
2: Yeah, it's so interesting how you're like picking up on speaking to the bigger picture landscape that we're in at the moment, and how these technologies are really changing the ways that we live and the ways that we relate to each other, and implicating us in this broader web of the military industrial complex. And we've been talking a lot, me and Samantha, about how big of a struggle it is to unravel the interlinked nature of all these things and all these different types of AI. And as you say, like lots of predictive technologies that are the same, I guess, process of AI, just not used with the same language. But Gen AI and, you know, otherwise, large language models, big data, digital surveillance, techno-fascism, algorithmic control, like there are so many of these buzzwords and a lot of conversations happening around this tech infrastructure. And I think you also mentioned, you know, how these tech companies like Palantir, like there is this relationship between increasing consumer AI use and AI tech becoming this pillar of global imperialist warfare. We've been talking about the obscuring of connections between what can seem like pretty benign AI tech and the kind of AI tech that is being used to generate kill lists in Israel. And so we were wondering if, with your expertise, if you could illuminate how, for example, if you were to use a chatbot, how does that potentially embed us into this web of processes that also includes the Zionist technology that's being used to target Palestinians in Gaza?
3: That's such a great question. I think, I guess to start with, I didn't really get into my background on this, but I'm a former engineer, so I used to build data-centered models to predict water flows and floods. So that's how I kind of knew about how data works. And then I ended up an organizer working specifically around resisting corporations that were in what we called the border industrial complex. So that was around 6 years ago, but Palantir was already making itself very prominent in that field. And so that was looking, you know, I'm a migrant. I was born in Sri Lanka. I'm a Tamil person from what we call Ilongwe. And, you know, I started learning about how the Australian government, as part of Operation Sovereign Borders, for instance, had sold drone technology to surveil the sea to the Sri Lankan government. CCTV technology was being sold. And this was all, you know, during the height of the Tamil genocide in 2009. And, you know, this technology, it was being sold with the intent to surveil those who were fleeing such extreme violence. And that was not a unique situation. This was already happening in Palestine. It's been happening for decades. I noticed all around the world, there was this increasingly tech-enabled dimension to occupation and to the policing of borders. And so it's kind of come into prominence now and it's in the public discourse, but, you know, there's great books like War Virtually by Roberto Gonzalez. And that's a book that kind of takes you through the founding story of Google and how Larry Page and Sergey Brin actually were, you know, substantially funded by Department of Defense. And so this is dating back to the 60s and even earlier. And the search function of Google directly came out of that work, and it's very tied to counterterrorism efforts, you know, in places like Afghanistan. And, you know, it's very much that the military industrial complex has been intertwined with Silicon Valley for a very long time, and it's only starting to be revealed now. These things that we don't, you know, that book goes into a great detail about what's called dual use technology. So things like literally the internet, GPS navigation, you know, all of these things actually started out in the military. The computer chip was, you know, it was all funded, heavily subsidized through government funding and developed, and then was kind of brought into day-to-day so-called civilian use. And so I think it's just a great time for all of us to learn about these histories, because I think learning

0: If you've just tuned in, you're listening to Race Matters on FBI Radio and across the Community Radio Network. That was Faye by Mung Mung. And just earlier, we heard Samantha and Janie speaking to Dee, a digital surveillance expert that is working on resisting tech-enabled violence. And we're just kind of, me and Joni are just chatting about how tech CEOs are using these sci-fi narratives for their fascist world.
1: Yeah, like what Dee mentioned in that interview, of how these tech companies are not hiding their sinister intentions. Or perhaps they just have a very cynical view of, you know, the future, which is pretty sad, right? But also they don't take into account the community's own future, like, or how we want to see the future happen. They kind of, you know, in Palantir, for example, we were talking when we were preparing for this episode that actually the name Palantir comes from Lord of the Rings, and which is wild to me. It's one of the stones that's used by the evil side to basically see visions and see things far away, basically surveillance, right? To find people, which is exactly what it's been built to use today to create this kind of terrible future that these tech CEOs are envisioning. And I think that's really sad, but also why do they have this power to create this future without taking into consideration, like, maybe building futures with community and listening to community? Because we can build the futures that we want to build without having to, like, pander to these CEOs that are, you know, making decisions for us and our futures.
0: Yeah. And I think, we're just lucky to be here doing this today, building our own world here in this, like, 1 hour episode with you guys, along the journey. And we just wanted to cover and highlight in this episode, how much nation states have already been using technology for ongoing colonialism and policing of borders and feeding this military industrial complex for a long time. It's all by design. And this is like tech enabled occupation, but we have the power to resist it.
1: Yes, for sure.

0: And I think so powerful to hear Dee talk about how complicit our nation states are, our government, us, you know, selling these tech weapons and tools for other states and other countries so that they can surveil their people as well. I think there's something there as well about how the tech industry is so globalized and how, yes, we can resist here, but if we're thinking about the broader, you know, liberation for all, like, I think we have to kind of think about, you know, yeah, the global south and the countries across, you know, our borders and our lands, because it all is impacting, the tech industry is sort of impacting us all in regardless of borders. And I think it's super cool to, yeah, hear from Dee and like from Janie and Samantha about diving more into that.
1: Let's jump back in and listen to Samantha and Janie continue their conversation with Dee. Want to quickly just add a little bit of context for this packet. So this is a note from Dee, just giving a little bit of context on the Islamophobia and casteism that they go into. So Modi's government is a brazenly Hindu nationalist project. So the shifts towards intensified digital surveillance in India entrenches injustices faced by historically marginalized groups such as Dalit, Bahujan, Adivasi, Muslim, trans, queer, migrant communities, as well as those engaged in social movement and dissent. It's also worth noting that India is the largest buyer of Israeli weapons, spending billions on a wide array of Israeli systems such as drones, air defense, advanced radar, and surveillance technology.
2: We also wanted to ask you about India, because I know you've done some research about the sort of specificity there under the Modi government, where they have the Aadhaar system, which is the world's largest biometric ID system. We would love to hear a little bit more about your research into that and how maybe this specific system is possibly an example of how these new expanded big data, AI-powered digital surveillance systems are becoming enmeshed with governance.
3: So I think India is really important because the way that I think about India is that it's not just a so-called global south nation. It is a hegemonic and regional power. It has colonial relationships, not just with the occupation of Kashmir, Sri Lanka, indigenous Adivasi populations all over India. But even the Aadhaar system that you mentioned, which is, as you said, the largest in the world, and it is being perceived as a model to be outsourced to other places. So Sri Lanka, co-funded by the Indian government, is actually beginning a rollout of a similar system. So just for those who don't know what Aadhaar actually is, it dates back before Modi, but Modi in particular really pushed for this Digital India program. And under that, there were several aspects to this, including demonetization. So the complete, very rapid shift to a cashless economy, which was extremely violent for many populations that largely used cash. It included the smart cities mission, which was this really ambitious and kind of techno-utopian idea of having 100 smart cities all over India. So smart cities are basically like, imagine a completely digitized and automated city where everything is monitored, measured, and digitized. And particularly, there was a focus on predictive policing in smart cities. But as part of, I guess, this broad push, and even before Modi came in, Modi came to power in 2014, and Aadhaar was launched in 2009. Kind of post the 2008 Mumbai terrorist attacks. And this system kind of is basically a biometric digital ID system. So the idea was to enroll citizens in, you know, all of their biometrics. So that's facial scan, iris scan, fingerprints, and, you know, a bunch of details about you. So name, date of birth, gender, address, all of these things. But over the years, since it was kind of created in 2009, it's actually become more and more integrated with every facet of life. So in order to access your state benefits, any welfare subsidies, to file your taxes, you have to do that through Aadhaar. And its most kind of major integration is As I mentioned, there was the demonetization. So it's integrated with financial, with various financial corporations. And so payments are largely done through Aadhaar. And so this poses a lot of risks to populations like trans people, in particular, who maybe don't want to be surveilled for doing certain types of work. So broadly, I think it's just important to understand that India has kind of really emphasized and, you know, normalized digitization across every single aspect of life. So for those of you who are following the Pegasus scandal, so Pegasus was a spyware that came out of NSO Group, which is a well-known Israeli tech and cyber arms firm. So India was implicated in that, and they were found to be surveilling journalists, opposition politicians, activists, etc., using that spyware. So honestly, spending time in different parts of India, spending time in different parts of the United States, there's a lot of similarities in that every single facet of life is digitized in a way that it just hasn't yet happened in so-called Australia. And so it's really helpful to look to the United States and India to see what could the future look like.
4: That's such a great and specific example that illuminates, you know, like all the connections that we're talking about. And also I think places us in a moment in time and history where we are kind of grappling with how to understand this moment, but also how it fits into, I guess, the bigger picture of imperialism and how these factors are, I guess, colluding or coming together in this way and escalating and compressing. And I love how you're also bringing in like all these examples and very specific, I guess, case studies of how surveillance is used and how it puts our most vulnerable groups and people at such a risk of state control and violence. And as we're talking about this kind of these big conversations about how tech is enabling and is an agent of imperialism, I think something that's been really helpful and important in my understanding and analysis of this tech space is that, you know, these processes of mapping, of data extraction and surveillance through algorithms, through these smart cities that are digitizing every aspect of our lives and extracting data from our existence, they've been, you know, this is not a new thing. And it's the same logics and apparatus of imperial domination and wealth that has been steadily building and co-opting or also originating, you know, from these global networks of information to wield and exert that power. Going back to what you were saying earlier about how these technologies have this dual use, I guess, history or kind of starting point where they've been infiltrated into these this consumer kind of space, but also this military industrial complex. How do you think these AI-based technologies fit into the longer historical arc of imperial surveillance?
3: Thank you for that question. I feel like this is the point that I wish I could talk about all day because it's such a gap, I think, in the general discourse and in the scholarship, and it's so important. So I guess before I get into the history, the colonial and imperial history of AI, I always like to kind of just define what surveillance is, partly because, you know, it's not self-evident, really. And my favorite way to come into like what is surveillance is now that I've read the incredible I'm not sure if either of you have read Octavia Butler's Lilith's Brood trilogy, but it's amazing. It's an incredible sci-fi trilogy about like a post-nuclear future that where aliens are trying to colonize the Earth. And so the line that I have now started kind of clinging on to explain surveillance is, Octavia's a genius, obviously, and she has this line that kind of repeats throughout the trilogy, which is about how intelligence is relatively new to life on Earth, but your hierarchical tendencies are ancient. And that line just like keeps repeating throughout the book. And I think it's really profound because surveillance in its simplest terms is really just about the maintenance of hierarchies. And so it's always been that in order to know who's at the top and who's at the bottom of a hierarchy, you need information. And so surveillance is kind of can be thought about as like a function of social sorting, of working out who's on in various positions on a hierarchy. And so for that, you need data. And so I think that's just a really helpful starting point because we're all actually part of these systems. We're not separate from surveillance systems in that sense, right? Yeah, I spend most of my time talking a lot about the state and various corporations, but actually all of us are surveilling ourselves and surveilling each other all the time. And so I think, you know, right now studying surveillance has really got me thinking about like, in what ways do I conform to gender roles and take on certain forms of labor or not take on certain forms of labor, or to what extent do I, you know, do my friendship groups or the people that I date or that I, you know, like how do these things actually reflect our kind of approach to surveillance? Like who do we think we have affinity with and who do we think we have difference with? And so I've been thinking a lot about that recently, but as you said, colonial and imperial states and corporations have really been central to deploying surveillance in this particular way in which its legacies are still very present today. So we know that, you know, from incredible scholars, Palestinian scholar Ilya Zuri has really mapped this out in a lot of detail about how all of the things that, you know, are still really used today, like fingerprinting, census taking, map making, profiling, they were really honed and refined through colonialism. Simone Brown is an amazing scholar who talks about transatlantic slavery and how systems of surveillance today really have their antecedents in slavery. And also, I would add caste, you know, being a 3,000-year-old plus system, really, and Ilya Zurek touches on this, how caste surveillance also makes its way into how surveillance happens today. And I think one of the most profound insights from those histories is really how the very concept of information itself was really transformed through this mode of social sorting and surveying, collecting and chronicling people, but also land on such a vast scale. And this kind of militaristic mode of collecting and chronicling information. You know, I think that you can see still is still exactly the way that big data operates in contemporary society. So I think it's really important to remember that surveillance wasn't always a digital phenomenon. It actually has existed for a very, very long time. And what digital surveillance did was really automate those processes and made them more efficient and scalable and, yeah, made it easier to, you know, surveillance systems largely exist to kind of identify like who is a threat, who is a risk, who is a so-called criminal, you know, who is a citizen, who is not, you know, these kinds of, it's constantly making these divisions. And I think that it's really important to realize colonial constructs of criminality that predated the digital as become embedded into these infrastructures and then continued on. And so yeah, and we are part of those systems. So we also need to do the work to kind of I guess deprogram. I don't like to use our language or program, but I feel like we need to kind of think about how do we conform to social scripts and structures, but also that digital tech has this centuries long history.
4: I want to thank you for defining surveillance for us, because that was honestly so illuminating and I think makes the structure of what we're talking about so clear and apparent, you know, what it is that we're living and working within and what we're working against as well. And these age-old, I guess, human tendencies for hierarchy have always been there, and they've just been automated or embedded and encoded into our systems and how we live now. And the way you spoke about that and kind of started there and gave us this incredible and far-reaching history of that process, I think just like really solidified something for me. So thank you. And I think also takes us back to an earlier question of what is at stake. When you put it in those terms, it's so clear the kind of, I guess, individual decision of using these technologies and maybe getting a trade-off of efficiency or ease. But what are we really giving up or enabling in that process?
3: Yeah, it's such an important question of what is at stake. I mean, for me, I work in this area and I focus on this because I feel like so much is at stake. I feel like the AI industry and more broadly, you know, big tech at large and all of the states that they're interconnected with have really done such a exceptional job, unfortunately, at building the worlds they have imagined. And they've also kind of constructed this sense of inevitability that, you know, we need to jump on board with this or we'll be left behind. This fear-mongering around what would happen if we didn't get on board with AI or generative AI. But I feel like, you know, most of us or many of us feel like even what we've experienced through living lives online, like just at a basic level, I mean, the number of passwords I'm inputting, like the annoying aspects of living in a digital world, I can't kind of, if I'm trying to access a benefit, let me tell you as a migrant, right? You can't, trying to get your social services approved or trying to live life is very difficult at a basic level. But more deeper than that, I think, you know, it's really getting us to, you know, rethink, or we need to reclaim our sense of like, what is intelligence firstly? Like, why is intelligence just something of the mind? And why is it not, you know, for any of us that have been unwell, I mean, the body is where the intelligence really resides. And intimacy and connection, like why have we kind of narrowed our views of connection when connection is so sensory, it's so somatic. And I think just even like how we, I think one of you mentioned like the divisions mean that we're so isolated and separated from one another and it's harder to come together. I kind of have this real feeling that we don't have to live like this. We have more power than we think, and we can reimagine or even like think back to some of our ancestral ways of being and think about how to, live lives that are more connected, that are more in touch with all of our intelligences, that are more creative, and that we don't have to have fear that our creative outputs are being stolen, and just, you know, valuing and elevating our capacities, I think. So a lot for me is at stake at that level. And then, of course, I just think on a global scale, when we're talking about geopolitically, I certainly, you know, I believe in a free Kashmir, a free Palestine, free Ilagay, like and many of us do. And so I feel like, unfortunately, submitting to the futures that the AI industry and the nation states that he collaborates with is kind of saying that we don't believe in freedom, like, but we do, you know, we do believe in collective freedom. So I guess, everything is at stake, to answer your question. Everything is at stake. And I also think we have more power than we recognize.
2: Thank you so much. I feel like that literally takes us to exactly where we wanted to sort of, I guess, bring together all the threads that we've been talking about today, because I feel like through this conversation, you've canvassed so much for us about, you know, what the real nature of these systems and technology is, like what's at stake in terms of what are they actually literally doing? What is the history they're a part of? And it's a long and horrible, violent history that has had so much precedent, and it's far from being new. And I think a lot of people are thinking about, like, it just, everything feels so big and so hard to find an entry point for how we can resist. And I really love how I feel like in what you were saying, you were sort of pointing towards, I guess, like ancestral ways of being and knowledge as a potential portal for where we can find collective power. But I guess I want to ask you in maybe a more pointed way, like, how do we collectively resist? Like, what can mobilization and organization look like in the face of this multifaceted, what feels like already an embedded and ubiquitous system? Like, what does it mean to really resist?
3: That's an excellent question. I think organizing and resistance is so key. And I think having that lens that's, you know, yes, of course we can do things on an individual level, but how great would it be if, you know, a lot of my friends work at hospitals and schools and, you know, these institutions are being taken over by various forms of AI. And we know that's not in the best interests of patients and students, right? And teachers. And so we can all be organizing at an institutional level to resist. There's a lot of that already going on. And that's been a point of inspiration for me. I recently came across students that had formed this Luddite club, and it started in Brooklyn and became like a global phenomenon. But, you know, a lot of people are doing that kind of organizing in the institutions they connect with, just in their lives and in their day to day. I think that there's a lot of exceptional and like well-known prominent examples of organizing that I definitely want to kind of just pay respect to and just share for those who aren't, haven't heard of it. But there's been a lot of amazing tech worker organizing through No Tech for Apartheid. I think many people will be familiar with that. I think the Data Workers Inquiry is another really exciting project by an organization called DARE. So that's really focused on worker solidarity and building of kind of like union building for workers who are in various countries around the world. You know, there's a large concentration in Africa, there's workers in India and Germany, all over the world, that are doing the kind of data labeling and cleaning of data. And we know how violent that industry is. So worker organizing on that front has given me a lot of hope and inspiration. I think that clearly the data center resistance is strong. I mean, in so-called Australia, it's very strong. It's great to see the resistance against data centers in Western Sydney. Across the United States, where I've spent a fair bit of the last few years, there's hundreds and hundreds of data centers that haven't proceeded because of community fights. And it's incredible to see. I remember even before the data center fights kicked off, you know, smart city projects were being proposed everywhere, and Canada's Google Sidewalk Labs was resisted and didn't go ahead because of community resistance. So I think there's these amazing communities fighting and winning. I think there's amazing people doing stuff in their own institutions. I think that it's really important for us to organize around things like the increased automation of the NDIS. I know there's a lot of people already doing amazing work there that I think is important to uplift, but it would be great if broadly there was support for that resistance, because we've seen RoboDebt. Everyone's familiar with the extreme harms of RoboDebt. And, you know, I saw that there was a recent announcement by the Health Minister, Mark Butler, that automated systems in NDIS are going to go ahead. And yeah, like the narrative being, you know, we're aware of RoboDebt and we're going to try to make sure humans are in the loop. But this is a really, I think, disturbing development that's been building for a long time. And a lot of people have been working and reporting on this. But I think it's just a really critical area for us to be focused on. I'm really loving seeing all of the resistance to Palantir in different forms. I would really love to see a mass global movement against Palantir. I think, you know, it's just one of those companies that is just, as you said, embedding itself into every facet of our life. Migrants in the US, there's, you know, they're the ones building the profiles on migrants that then get sent to ICE. And so I think these kinds of efforts are amazing, and we need to all get involved at that level. And then I think the other major thing I would say, apart from, you know, getting involved in that resistance and divestment, is world building, because I think that that is what we're up against, is like this very advanced form of world building that's very heavily resourced. But we can build worlds too, and we can kind of come up with way better stuff. But like a lot of the tech, you know, when you get into the details, like predictive policing isn't effective. Like a lot of these predictive technologies don't work very well. And the book AI Snake Oil gets into that. I think it's wild, right, how ineffective some of these technologies are. We can come up with way better stuff. I recently had the privilege of meeting some people that work for Upscrolled, which is a social media platform that's been created by Palestinian organizers. You know, so we should all be on that, you know. People are building amazing things. Like there's people leaving, there's drivers leaving Uber and Lyft and creating their own, you know, platform cooperative models that they are co-owners in, and have like effectively workers' rights through kind of a union situation. So it's these kind of examples that make me think, oh, like amazing things are happening. I think we just need to all share our ideas and, like, you know, kind of all get involved in it. And I'm seeing so much incredible sci-fi and speculative fiction coming out that I'm really, really into. And I think that's really amazing. We've seen how effective kind of more traditional sci-fi has been in really kind of cementing the visions of the tech industry. And really they've drawn inspiration heavily from that. Well, what are our speculative fictions, and what are our kind of manifestos, right? Like if Alex Karp's putting out a manifesto, what are our manifestos? And there's some amazing manifestos that you know, Ruha Benjamin put out a manifesto called Imagination. There was Bleach Feminism, another incredible manifesto on tech as well. So there's all of this stuff that is going on that I'm actually really excited by. And I guess I want to close by, I think we shouldn't fear like getting involved in the development of hard infrastructure. Like why don't we want to build tech? Like we should. There's so much that could be done. And I think it is very easy to kind of get into this resigned state given the state of the world. But I was really boosted by engaging with people that were working at Upscrolled, and they had a lot of inspiration. So I was like, well, yeah, like they're building an entire platform, an alternative social media platform. That's incredible. What am I doing? You know, like I did. So yeah, I'd say that's my main thoughts.
4: Those are amazing thoughts. Both Samantha and I were like nodding. And I think I'm so excited to pull out specific things that you said, because it is so hopeful. I think in all the organizing that you've mentioned and all the collective mobilizing against these big tech platforms and corporations and the resistance that we're seeing from the worker front, that's so important and so galvanizing to see it happening globally as well. And more of the, I guess, like a reclaiming and understanding what it means to be human in the understanding what it means to be together and work together. And when you brought up the Luddites, we were just talking about them yesterday, because I was telling Samantha that the Luddites were workers, textile workers, who were protesting the automation of their work through jacquard looms and textile machines. And so they're not anti-technology in the way that the term has been kind of changed to mean. They're pro-labor. And I think that's such an important point in this conversation that we're having around AI. And again, what is at stake? And it's the human capacity for labor and to work together, and the connection and the belonging and everything that comes with that. And I think in the resistance that you've just mentioned, it's so evident how important that is and how not to lose sight of that.
2: Yeah, and I feel like the other thing I love that you said was you mentioned, which is something that we were also reading and just being like, what the hell, about like how these hex CEOs like Palantir and stuff, like they've taken so much language from like Lord of the Rings and whatnot, and using these sort of, I guess, really big sci-fi narratives as like their sort of world building process. I love how you framed it that way. And I also love that you, even before you had said that, you referenced your own sci-fi and you mentioned how you've been reading Octavia Butler. And I was just thinking like, yes, like we have our own reference points, we have our own ways to build worlds, and that's actually really important because we see how the ruling class has done that exact same thing. And I think it's easy to undervalue the, I guess, like the cultural dimension of revolution, because like that's literally what they've done. And I think the sort of cultural devaluation of the arts is being done by the same people that are then using art to prop up their own worlds. And I think it also, I guess as a point to end on, I feel like it reminds me, this whole conversation has reminded me of another sci-fi legend, Ursula Le Guin. And she has that beautiful quote where she says, like, we live in capitalism. Its power seems inescapable, but so did the divine right of kings. Any human power can be resisted and changed by human beings. And resistance and change often begin in art. Which is exactly the thing that these AI models are trying to take from us.
1: You just heard Janie and Samantha with D. Ending on a really hopeful note there about how we can carve our own futures, build our own worlds, how we can use technology for good. Using it right now, radio is resistance in technology.
0: Yeah, I mean, radio, you know, it's a part of technology. We are using technology in everyday lives. And I love how they ended the note on how the Luddites, and it's not, we're not anti-tech, right? And AI and tech is just a tool. And it's about how we can all use it for good instead. So why are we having such cynical views about the world? Why are we letting the CEOs of these big companies dictating our cynical futures? It's so nice to hear at the end, you know, of that interview, how we should be building our own manifestos. We should be building our own worlds, because then we can all change how we see the world and build better things for us all collectively.
1: Yeah, and our group, we've really been inspired by the winds that are happening globally and in so-called Australia, in Beaulieu, Perth recently. Developers have stopped their plans for a data center. It's just so great to see community and people coming together to resist against tech fascism. And it's nice also to think about what our manifestos are versus what the ruling class is trying to tell us. We can build our own worlds too.
0: Yes, and I'm, you know, part of this organizing group that is organizing around the data centers that are being built out in Western Sydney. And I think lots of people have been coming through. They've been wanting to raise awareness about the harms of generative AI. But part of that is about building community. It's about building like stronger communities so that we know that we're not going to be able to combat this sort of tech industry unless we come together. So we're going to have to come together, build our own worlds together, create new things together, and really like resist. And I think the key thing here is around, I think I mentioned previously, like, If we stop the data centers here in Western Sydney, the tech industries will find somewhere else to do it. They might do it in the Pacific, which they've already like announced they're trying to do that. Or, you know, even like in my home country in Malaysia, like the same companies that are building it now in data centers in Western Sydney are also building out in my home country in Malaysia. And that's why we kind of have to like build this global movement, which I think Dee's talked about. Like, yeah, like maybe let's start a Palantir, but like let's bring down all these different kinds of like sinister tech and build our own.
1: That's it for Race Matters this week. My name is Sara Lugan.
0: And my name is Joni Lee. We thank Dee for sharing their experiences and knowledge on this issue, and Janie Lee and Samantha Horan for their work on producing, interviewing, and seriously just making this episode possible.
1: If you want to learn more about the hearts and minds that brought this piece together, you can do this at fbi.radio. 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
1: Water bankruptcy, just like financial bankruptcy, explains the situation where we are suffering from insolvency, meaning that the amount of water used is far more than the rate of renewal or the income that nature gives us.
0: The environmental cost of artificial intelligence, carbon, water, and land footprints. That's the title of a new UN report. We'll speak with one of the scientists who wrote it, Hava Madani. We'll also talk to him about the U.S. bombing of Iran's reservoirs. Then to one of New York's most iconic universities, the New School, founded as a haven for anti-Nazi, anti-fascist intellectuals.
2: The New School University, where I teach, recently forced out or laid off dozens of full-time faculty, including tenured professors, as part of a severe austerity program that threatens the historic legacy of the New School and should be a warning to professors everywhere.
0: We'll be joined by tenured New School historian Jeremy Varon, who's been forced to take early retirement. And then Hell's Army, a new documentary on the Wagner Group and the rise of mercenary armies.
3: So Wagner was there to defend the city.
4: Yes, Wagner was there. They had helicopters, tanks. They did a good job of massacring them.
5: C'est pas facile, hein? La guerre, c'est pas bon. La guerre, c'est pas bon.
4: War is not good. War is not good, is it? But I tell you, Wagner, they are very strong.
0: We'll speak to the film's director, Rick Rowley. It's premiering today at DC Docs in Washington, then headed here to the Sheffield Dockfest. All that and more coming up. Welcome to Democracy Now!, democracynow.org, the War and Peace Report. I'm Amy Goodman. President Trump's claiming a deal's been reached to end the war with Iran, but Iranian officials say nothing has been finalized yet. Trump made the announcement on Thursday following 2 days of strikes and after threatening to take Kharg Island, a key Iranian oil hub. Trump spoke at the White House on Thursday.
6: We just made a great settlement of the war with Iran, and we're going to be subject to finalization of documents. We should get done over the next few days.
0: Trump went on to say a signing ceremony could be held in Europe in the coming days. A spokesperson for Iran's foreign ministry said the text of a deal is mostly finalized, but also said the U.S. keeps, quote, changing their positions, unquote. Israeli Prime Minister Benjamin Netanyahu's office said Israel was not party to any new U.S.-Iran agreement. On Thursday, forces struck another commercial tanker in the Gulf of Oman in the third U.S. attack on a boat in the region this week. Oman's military led efforts to rescue the sailors. India's condemned the strikes, which have all targeted ships with crews from India. Three Indian sailors died in one of the strikes. U.S. Central Command claimed the three boats were targeted for violating the U.S. blockade of Iran and for failing to comply with U.S. orders. In India, the father of one of the sailors killed called for his son's body to be returned home.
7: I only have one demand, that the mortal remains of my son be brought back. I want to know about his last moments. Was he provided rescue help or not? What were the circumstances that led to the death of three crew members of our country? All others were rescued. Why not them?
0: Elon Musk is poised to become the world's first trillionaire when his rocket company SpaceX makes its debut on Wall Street today in the largest IPO in history. The company says it's selling over 555 million shares at a price of $135 a share. Musk claims his company is worth over $1.7 trillion. Democratic Senator Elizabeth Warren's written to the Securities and Exchange Commission asking for the agency to investigate the SpaceX stock sale. She said, quote, this is shaping up to be the most rigged IPO in American history, unquote. Meanwhile, environmental and conservation groups have filed a federal lawsuit seeking to block a land swap that would give SpaceX more than 700 acres of a national wildlife refuge in South Texas. This is Becca Hinojosa of the South Texas Environmental Justice Network.
8: SpaceX getting more money means the rocket facility getting larger, creating more damages to poor people's homes, dumping more pollution into the environment, onto our beach. The SpaceX IPO means a bigger environmental disaster for this South Texas community.
0: President Trump said Thursday he's nominating Jay Clayton to be the next director of national intelligence to oversee the nation's 18 intelligence agencies. Clayton's U.S. attorney for the Southern District of New York and former chair of the Securities and Exchange Commission. Trump had faced bipartisan criticism for his decision last week to name MAGA loyalist Bill Pulte as acting director of national intelligence after Tulsi Gabbard announced she was resigning. To show opposition to Pulte, a bipartisan group of House lawmakers voted Thursday against a short-term extension of Section 702 of the Foreign Intelligence Surveillance Act, known as FISA. The provision is set to expire today. Many expressed fear Pulte would use the provision to gather intelligence to target critics of Trump. Trump's new pick to be intelligence chief, Jay Clayton, has faced criticism as U.S. attorney over his handling of the unsealing of grand jury materials, records related to Jeffrey Epstein. The family of the Palestinian doctor Hussam Abu Safia say they fear he's being tortured in Israeli detention after the doctor appeared by video link at an Israeli Supreme Court hearing in Jerusalem. One of the doctor's sons, Ilyas Abu Safia, told Al Jazeera, quote, "We did not only see the face of a father we have missed for many long months. We saw the marks of torture, pain, and exhaustion clearly etched on his face," unquote. Dr. Hussam Abu Safia has been detained without charge for over 500 days. Prior to his detention, Dr. Abu Safia had served as a pediatrician and director of the Kamel Edwan Hospital in northern Gaza. His lawyer, Nasser Odeh, spoke after Wednesday's hearing.
9: The doctor explained to us and also to the court that he is still suffering from severe back pain and neck pain as a result of an assault he suffered during his transfer 2 months ago from Nafa prison to Negev prison. He has not received treatment yet and needs medical follow-up due to chronic illnesses. He is experiencing vision problems due to the confiscation of his eyeglasses, which he has not yet received. Also, we continue to see signs of skin diseases that were on the doctor's hands and are widespread in the political prisoner sections within Israeli prisons. These diseases have spread significantly and as a result of medical negligence.
0: The Trump administration has issued fresh sanctions on Cuba's oil and gas company as the island already faces a near total fuel and naval blockade and worsening humanitarian crisis. U.S. Secretary of State Marco Rubio made the announcement Thursday, claiming without evidence that Cuban officials, quote, resell countless barrels of scarce energy on the secondary market, hoarding energy supplies for its military, unquote. In response, Cuba's Foreign Affairs Minister Bruno Rodriguez said on social media, quote, "The U.S. Secretary of State, driven by vindictive sentiments of the elitist clique that propelled his political career, is now further tightening the blockade. To justify this, he doesn't resort to excuses prepared by his State Department, but rather to the usual vulgar lies," he said. Here in Britain, Prime Minister Keir Starmer is facing a growing political crisis. On Thursday, Britain's Defense Secretary John Healey and Armed Forces Minister Al Carnes resigned, accusing Starmer of failing to invest enough money in the military. This comes as Starmer faces pressure to shift government spending from welfare to warfare. Protests continue in Albania with thousands of people taking to the streets of the capital, Tirana, demanding the resignation of Prime Minister Edi Rama over the development of a massive resort linked to Jared Kushner, President Trump's son-in-law, The multi-billion dollar project would turn an abandoned Soviet weapons base known as Sazan into a luxury island resort. Protesters held signs that read Albania is not for sale.
10: The government is corrupted. The opposition is corrupted. They're in this together, so we hope we can reach something. It's the first time that the protest is at this scale. It's the first time that no political party is included. So we are very happy to be here, and we hope we can achieve something.
0: Pope Leo has appealed to world leaders to treat migrants more humanely. During a trip to the Canary Islands, he threw a wreath of flowers into the waves to remember those he called our brothers and sisters who had died while trying to reach the shores of Europe.
11: We cannot grow accustomed to counting the dead. Human dignity has no passport and does not lose its value when crossing a border. May history not accuse us of turning the pain of those who suffer into a common sight along our shores. Today, here by the sea, every individual that arrives asks us what remains of our humanity. Sooner or later, it will be known whether we protected life or whether we yielded to indifference.
0: Many migrants who'd fled to Spain's Canary Islands praised Pope Leo's trip. Sankun Kamara is a migrant from Guinea.
12: It gives you hope. The Pope came for the migrants. I'm one of them, so I'm happy to see the Pope. Maybe he can solve the migrants' problems.
0: In New Jersey, immigrant rights advocates say dozens of women detained at the Newark ICE jail known as Delaney Hall have joined an ongoing hunger and labor strike that's in its third week. Among their demands is for the jail to fire a female guard accused of sexually assaulting at least 10 immigrant women. The initial hunger and labor strike began May 22nd, led by an estimated 300 prisoners. In retaliation, activists say most of the hunger strikers have been transferred out of Delaney Hall and sent to other ICE jails in recent days. Delaney Hall is run by the for-profit company Geo Group. In related news, the Jersey City Council has unanimously approved a resolution to divest from Citizens Bank as calls to boycott the bank grow over its financing of Geo Group and CoreCivic, two of the nation's largest private operators of ICE jails. To see more on our coverage of Citizens Bank, you can go to democracynow.org. The State Department's reportedly opened an investigation into the Iranian-born political analyst Trita Parsi in a move that could result in him being deported. This according to the online media outlet The Free Press. Parsi, who holds a green card, has lived in the United States for 25 years. He co-founded the Quincy Institute for Responsible Statecraft and the National Iranian American Council. In recent months, Parsi's been a leading critic of Trump's war in Iran and has appeared on numerous media outlets, including Democracy Now! To see our interviews with him, go to democracynow.org. The FIFA World Cup kicked off Thursday with the opening match play between Mexico and South Africa at the iconic Estadio Azteca, the Aztec Stadium in Mexico City. Protests have continued against FIFA over its complicity with Trump's policies and exorbitant ticket prices that have made matches inaccessible to most fans. FIFA has also faced backlash after Haiti's qualifying team was forced to change the design of its World Cup jersey when it was deemed too political by FIFA. The front of the jersey originally included a depiction of Haiti's final revolutionary battle for independence in 1803. And in a victory for housing rights in New York City, a landlord that owns about 5,000 apartments has agreed to waive millions of dollars in back rent after Mayor Zoran Mamdani took action on behalf of thousands of tenants. Summit Properties purchased 93 buildings from bankrupt owner Pinnacle Group in March. Many of the tenants said they had for years refused to pay rent to Pinnacle Group over unsafe living conditions in their buildings. Mayor Mamdani said the landlord was responsible for, quote, more than 5,000 housing violations and 14,000 complaints, unquote. Affordable housing and tenants' rights have been at the center of Mamdani's agenda. And those are some of the headlines. This is Democracy Now!, democracynow.org, The War and Peace Report. I'm Amy Goodman. We are broadcasting from Sheffield Live Community Television and Radio in Sheffield, England, from the same building as the Sheffield Docs Fest, where Steal the Story, Please, the documentary about Democracy Now!, is premiering here. It moves on to Docs Ireland, will be in Belfast next week. We begin today's show with how the AI race is impacting the environment as big tech companies like Amazon, Google, Meta, and Microsoft, along with other AI players and governments, are racing to build the massive data centers that power artificial intelligence. We hear a lot about what AI technology might mean for society and much less about what this global infrastructure looks like as a material system with measurable environmental impacts. A new investigation by UN scientists aims to change that. The report warns AI's water use in 2030 will match the needs of 1.3 billion people, while its power use will be triple that of Pakistan, Bangladesh, and Nigeria combined, countries with a combined population of 650 million. Already in 2025, global data centers consumed an estimated 448 terawatt hours of electricity. If treated as a nation, they would have been the world's 11th largest electricity consumer, behind France and ahead of Saudi Arabia. The report also frames this as an environmental justice issue. 90% of AI computing is concentrated in the U.S. and China, while the rest of the world, as well as communities within those countries, disproportionately bear the cost. Minerals extraction, e-waste, water shortages, and more. The investigation was conducted by the United Nations University Institute for Water, Environment, and Health. It's titled Environmental Cost of AI's Energy Use, Carbon, Water, and Land Footprints. We're joined now by Kaveh Madani. He's the director of the Institute and a co-author on the report. He previously served as the deputy head of Iran's Department of Environment, and earlier this year was awarded the Stockholm Water Prize, often referred to as the Nobel of Water. Welcome back to Democracy Now!, Kaveh Madani. If you can start off by summarizing what you have found.
13: Thanks for having me, and thanks for your interest in this very important topic. So what we know is that we are facing the fourth industrial revolution that is changing our lifestyle, the way we work and we live. And when it comes to AI, most people understand AI as a digital technology, as a virtual thing, as something that is in the clouds and up, somewhere out there. What we tried to do in this report was to remind people that there's some physics to all of this, and there's a massive infrastructure and material supply chains that back this service or this innovation. And if we want to understand our impact, we have to think about that very long supply chain that starts with the extraction of critical minerals in the poor areas of the world, lead to the manufacturing of all the technologies and the hardware, then construction of the data centers and other infrastructure, then operations of that infrastructure that requires massive amounts of energy and has major footprints. And then at the end of the life cycle, we have to deal with the e-waste. In this particular report, we focus very much on the operations and the massive energy use of the operations, meaning that our day-to-day interactions with AI tools result in a lot of energy use. And producing energy, as we know, not only comes with carbon footprint, but as we remind in this report, also with water and land footprint and other ecological impacts that often we don't pay attention to, especially when we keep talking only about the carbon element. We wanted to remind people about those local impacts, what is happening. And then when you look at the numbers, you see massive massive numbers, major numbers, enormous use of energy, and that means that we have to deal with a major challenge. If we continue using AI in the way we are, and it seems that that would be the case, then we would need to satisfy the power hunger of AI. A lot of investments are happening in renewables, but

0: stopping the retirement of fossil fuels, the decarbonization process would be halted and compromised. And that's not something good for the world. Yet we clarify in the report that AI is not bad. AI is a technology on its own. It's like a knife. You can save a patient's life in the operating room with it as a doctor, or you can kill people with it as a murderer. The way we use AI would determine if this is going to be a good technology for humanity or not, and we say that we have to proactively manage things and think about those impacts if we want this revolution to be sustainable and fair.
1: I wanted to read you a statement by your colleague, the lead author of the report, Dr. Miriam Axo, who said, quote, "What surprised us most is how often the choices that look greenest from a carbon perspective end up worse for water or for land. If we keep judging AI sustainability by carbon alone, we might think that renewables make AI infrastructure clean, but that's solving one problem while creating other problems, often in places that didn't ask for it." Can you expand on this?
0: So, yes, the climate change discussions and discourse around the world is very much focused on carbon, and that's something very normal. But we have shown in our research in the past that some of the renewables, although they produce less carbon, when it comes to their water impact and land impact, they have massive, big water footprint. For example, biofuels on average are 70 to 400 times bigger in terms, you know, have a water footprint that is 70 to 400 times bigger than some traditional fossil fuels. So if we go to a greener choice or a carbon less choice, it doesn't always mean that there are not other impacts. And we have to understand these trade-offs when we deal with them. Hydropower is another one that we sometimes brand as a clean energy, but we know that building a hydropower dam results in a lot of ecological footprint. Reservoirs also have high evaporation rates and lose a lot of water. So that means that they have high water footprint. So what we try to remind here is that, first of all, you have to choose the energy sources that are suitable for each community. Hydropower might work in Brazil or Canada or Norway, but it's not necessarily the best choice for California or Iran, where I come from. So that's something to keep in mind. But also, we have to pay attention to the fact that now we are adding more energy demand. Post-Paris Agreement, one of our challenges has been to decarbonize and reduce power consumption. So we keep adding renewables, but at the same time, we are increasing consumption. That means that we are not making progress. Decarbonization would be only successful if, at the same time that we are increasing demand, we also retire the fossil fuels that we rely on. That means that we have to produce more and more renewables, invest more and more in renewables, but also not every type of renewable, the renewables that are cleaner. And then think about where we are placing those, where the energy comes from, which community is suffering from the consequences. If you're planting, if you're placing a power plant or a data center in a region suffering from water shortage or water scarcity, where communities are struggling, where farmers and rural communities are struggling, when indigenous peoples are struggling, then you're imposing additional costs to those people. Normally, they're not the main beneficiary of the data centers. They're not the service users. They're not the investors. And what we are seeing around the world is there is a lot of interest from the private sector in this market, a lot of push for further development and the placements that are not based on the comprehensive thinking about all these impacts and consequences and what happens in the long run. In April, we also published a report about the critical minerals and the extraction of critical minerals, showing what is happening in Africa, showing what is happening in South America, where communities are suffering from the pollution. And essentially, we are seeing the reproduction of the oil extraction era. Critical minerals are the fuel of the 21st century. We are

0: seeing a new form of, if you will, like an imperialism where we keep extracting those resources. Those people don't have EVs, don't even have horses and donkeys, and we move their resources so I can drive my EV in North America and claim that we are contributing to a cleaner future. But in a way, we are saving the future generations in the rich countries of the world at the expense of killing people in some poor communities of the world. This is very dark, but it's a reality. It doesn't mean that critical minerals are
1: very
0: bad.
1: Quickly, very quickly, what are you calling for, Kaveh Madani?
0: Further transparency, further thinking about these things, further taking responsibility along the supply chains. And we are saying there that it's not only the developers who have to make decisions, but governments also have responsibilities. And us, users, also can make can be less consumptive. We now have an AI consumerism that we should be worried about. We can use AI less and more responsibly.
1: And before we go, I wanted to switch gears to ask you a question about Iran. You are an Iranian-born scientist. You were one of the heads of the Department of the Environment there. The threats to the water reservoirs. On Wednesday, Iranian media reported U.S. military strikes hit drinking water reservoirs in the south of Iran, damaging at least two concrete tanks, cutting off water for tens of thousands of people. Your response to the mounting concerns over the long-term consequences of the war on human health, land and marine ecosystems and aquifers, as well as the war's impact on global warming?
0: I think what I'm worried about is mostly the normalization of targeting civil infrastructure as a part of a war. So you want to take out a government, different strategies are insufficient, and at some point you start attacking infrastructure and, you know, to paralyze your enemy. Who suffers from the consequences of this? The poor communities, the vulnerable communities. Now, we are seeing another incident in this war. This is not the first time, and we know this didn't only happen in Iran. The rest of the countries in the region also suffered from this. But in the case of Iran, this is another case where reservoirs or the water infrastructure in a poor community, in a rural community, gets targeted. Now, 10 villages lost their water supply. Two reservoirs got impacted. One of those tanks, the bigger one, had been recently actually developed and established. Who suffers from this? The civilians that you claim you want to rescue from that government. So they are the ones who have to bear the consequences. They are the ones who, even in normal times, are struggling with having access to clean water, and as a result of war, now they have to suffer further and further. This is just the short-term impacts. If you think about what happens as a result of all the emissions associated with the war, we are also, you know, going to pay the cost of that. If you think about how the economies would suffer, and when we know that the economies are in the resistance mode or in the inflation mode, they become more resources extractive, they become more polluting, then we know that the long-term consequences would be even more dire. What I'm happy about is that Iran this year has been very lucky, and nature has been much more generous than the politicians to the Iranians. So Iran has got a lot of rain this year, the rest of the region as well. But you know, that's a temporary relief. The long-term consequences would be severe, and we have already seen that it's not only the infrastructure that is being targeted. Think about all the pollution, all these tankers that beyond being targeted, the oil spills in the Persian Gulf, the petrochemical facilities, infrastructure, the refineries that are getting targeted in the coastline. All of those impacts would be there. Pollution would be there. People are going to fish, eat the pollution. Everything would be there for a long, long time. Even if the President Donald Trump and Ayatollah Khamenei shake hands tomorrow, these consequences would be there for generations. They would not only impact the Iranians. These are transgenerational and transboundary.
1: I want to thank you very much for being with us from Toronto, Kaveh Madani, The director of the United Nations University Institute for Water, Environment and Health previously served as deputy head of Iran's Department of Environment. He recently won the 2026 Stockholm Water Prize, often referred to as the Nobel of Water. Madani and his colleagues have just released a major United Nations report, which we'll link to, called The Environmental Cost of Artificial Intelligence, Carbon, Water, and Land Footprints. Go to democracynow.org. Coming up, the attack on higher education. We'll talk about the mass layoffs at the New School and efforts to deport outspoken Palestinian Columbia University graduate student Mohsen Madawi. Stay with us.

0: kind.
1: A Harbor for Hard Times by David Berkeley. This is Democracy Now!, democracynow.org, The War and Peace Report. I'm Amy Goodman, broadcasting from Sheffield Live in England, from the Sheffield Docs Fest. We turn now to the troubled state of higher education in the United States. The Trump administration's now attempting to impose its views on academic scholarship in universities by rewriting the federal rules that govern all of higher education. Last month, the Office of Management and Budget issued a new rule requiring all federal grants undergo a review to ensure they, quote, demonstrably advance the president's policy priorities. The proposal could threaten scholarly research and teaching on race, immigration, gender studies, and history, as well as research in the sciences and health. Another rule proposed by the Education Department would require colleges to have, quote, intellectual diversity in order to receive federal funding. The pressure from the federal government comes at a time of private, nonprofit colleges turning to austerity measures to deal with their financial challenges and declining enrollments. Last week, one of New York's most iconic universities, the New School, which was founded as a haven for anti-fascist, anti-Nazi intellectuals, laid off 19 full-time faculty, 68 staff members as well, along with coerced voluntary separations and early retirements since last year, December. These mass firings constitute a major gutting of the New School's full-time faculty. For more, we go to Jeremy Varin, professor of history at the New School, where he's taught since 2008, and he's president of the New School chapter of the AAUP, that's the American Association of University Professors. He's been personally impacted by the recent firings, took a two-year early retirement package. He's the author of three books, including most recently, Our Grief is Not a Cry for War. Professor Varin, thanks for joining us. Explain what's happened at the New School and then put it into a national context.
2: Okay, so with its severe and reckless austerity, the New School has struck a blow against its own faculty and students, its proud progressive traditions, and professors everywhere. Facing budget deficits of disputed origin, it's trying to fire its way to a balanced budget, including by firing full-time faculty and tenured professors. For those who are fired, it's devastating, of course. Most are in the social sciences and humanities, where the New School earned its global reputation as a haven for dissident intellectuals and critical thought. It was a completely top-down process. Nobody asked to be fired. And to the last part of your question, it's a chilling message to all of academia. Nationwide, the last 2 years have seen nearly 300 program closures and faculty and staff firings. And we fear that the number will grow as universities act more and more like corporations, concerned above all with the bottom line. So we are a cautionary tale and also a very live struggle where we still have current demands.
1: So talk about what's happened, your colleagues and you yourself.
2: Yeah, well, you know, we were told that we're not only dispensable, but a liability because we simply, you know, cost too much. So for an entire year, they were threatening to fire people. They wouldn't say who, they wouldn't say by what criteria. Very afraid of being fired, I took a two-year phased retirement, and I'll retire at age 61 and have to figure out how to pay the bills and afford health care. Without a salary or a profession. And then what they're trying to do is save money by letting go of the most experienced, most highly compensated faculty, and then shifting teaching labor to part-time, contingent, precarious, and less well-compensated, you know, faculty. So it's a cost-saving move that irrevocably alters the meaning of a faculty and diminishes, I think, the strength and reputation of the New School. And again, this is a model that's being followed nationwide and will be more so in the future.
1: Universities, how do universities fire tenured faculty?
2: Right. So tenure, you know, is typically awarded after a rigorous and lengthy process of evaluation. It's commonly seen as lifetime employment. It is a fundamental guarantee of academic freedom. You don't want trustees or administrators or state legislators firing people based on what they teach and what they write. And yet the New School has declared tenure essentially meaningless. They claim that you can declare an academic program deficient or simply restructured and fire people at will. And then our big concern is that, you know, presidents everywhere are watching and will lustily follow the New School model, which is an easy way to cut costs by attacking your own workforce.
1: A recent article and Hechinger report in NPR cites a report from the Huron Consulting Group projecting 442 private nonprofit four-year colleges are at risk of closing or merging in the next decade. This is a quote from Peter Stokes, managing director of Huron, quote, "We have too many seats, we have too many classrooms, so over the coming 5 to 10 years, this shakeout is going to take place," unquote. Jeremy Varon, what is the Huron Consulting Group and what is its history at the New School?
2: I mean, it's one of these management consulting groups that advises, you know, companies of, you know, many varieties in downsizing, austerity, internal reorganization. And the New School has had a sort of on again, off again relationship with Huron. They were one player in the recent austerity that the New School executed. And, you know, the statistics they cite are chilling. It points to a major, major decline of the place of higher education within the broad American cultural landscape.
1: And can you talk as a historian about the history of the New School and back to its anti-fascist, anti-Nazi youths, German professors fleeing the Holocaust? What these cuts mean for the humanities and social sciences?
2: Right. So the New School was founded in 1919 in defense of free speech rights around World War One. In the interwar years, it was a safe harbor for dissident intellectuals persecuted by European fascism. In the decades since, it has had scholars in exile, and it's always tried to stand up for the underdog and the persecuted. And all over the world, Latin America, Europe, parts of Asia, it means something, and it signifies to the world freedom and resistance to authoritarian power. As you indicated, the recent cuts attack the humanities and social sciences. That's where a lot of the critical thinking occurs, you know, not exclusively. And we're afraid that the historic mission and legacy of the New School will be, you know, severely diminished. And we still attract free thinking students who want to participate in this glorious history and mythology. But the administration is making all these things about the New School less true. And then the great irony is that if this kind of austerity can happen at the New School, it can happen everywhere. So faculties all over the country need to be on guard. They need strong labor unions, AUP chapters, and strong coalitions of faculty, students, alumni, and parents.
1: Jeremy Varon, professor of history at the New School, where he's taught since 2008, president of the New School chapter of the American Association of University Professors, has recently, as a result of the recent firings, took a 2-year early retirement package, author of 3 books, including Our Grief Is Not a Cry for War. This is Democracy Now!, democracynow.org. I'm Amy Goodman. In other higher education news, we turn now to the latest news on the case of the Palestinian Columbia University graduate student and activist Mohsen Mahdawi. New legal filings show a federal immigration judge has sided with the Trump administration, ordering his deportation. Mohsen Mahdawi has filed an appeal backed by the ACLU. In February, another immigration judge dismissed his case, but it was reinstated after the Trump administration filed an appeal. In a statement, Mahdawi said, quote, "The administration is abusing immigration law to silence me for speaking the truth about Palestinian suffering and genocide," unquote. Mohsen Mahdawi is a green card holder who grew up in a refugee camp in the occupied West Bank, was arrested by ICE in Vermont in April of last year when he appeared for what he was told would be his U.S. citizenship interview. He spent more than 2 weeks in ICE custody before a judge demanded his release. He went then to New York and graduated from Columbia University and now is at SEPA. He's a graduate student there. For more, we're joined by Mohsen Mahdawi, who happens to be in Chicago at the moment. Mohsen, if you can talk about what your new strategy is for dealing with, have you gotten a deportation order?
0: First of all, thank you, Amy, for the interview, and it's a pleasure to be with you and with your audience. I want to talk about this case and what this case is really about. This is not just my case, but it is a driving to a deep question about the heart of this country that is related to the Constitution. And the question that is at stake, do we believe in the rule of law according to the Constitution, or do we believe in the rule of whoever is in power? And what the Trump administration has done with me and with other students, the crackdown on universities and weaponizing immigration laws, is unconstitutional. And my strategy now, after they fired the immigration judge who terminated my case and remanded the case, reactivated it, reinstated the deportation, and they deemed that I am deportable and they gave it to another judge, I decided to not apply for a relief because I'm going to cut to the core of this issue, which is an issue that is related to the First Amendment. Do I have, as a green card holder, as a lawful permanent resident for 12 years, never committed a crime, do I have the rights that actually the citizenship questionnaire that I get tested on states that I do, which is, do I have the right to free speech, freedom of assembly, and freedom of expression? And now the decision that I decided to do and to take, a difficult decision because I am going full scale technically without a backup plan, going directly to the First Circuit because I believe that what the Trump's administration has done is unconstitutional.
1: And so your next step, and again, have they given you a deportation order at this point?
0: Yes, they have issued a deportation order to a country that is not my country, to Jordan. And it's not surprising. I'm not going to get in details about this because we will be litigating this as well. But it's not surprising that this government that is denying me here the rights in this country and denying my people in Palestine their freedom and their dignity is also denying my connection to the land itself. Now, this deportation order is on hold because, again, we have appealed to the First Circuit, which is a federal court. And it will not be, there would not be action until there is a decision from the federal court on this issue, on this matter.
1: And Mohsen, finally, I want to ask you, I mean, I covered your graduation as an undergraduate from Columbia last year. I mean, when you came down the aisle after being released from an ICE jail after a judge's demand and order, I mean, the place erupted. You got a standing ovation. You're now a Columbia graduate student. Is Columbia coming to your defense?
0: Columbia has not issued any statements about this. They have not reached out to give any kind of support. I see the double standard in comparison to the student who was detained last by ICE and released within 24 hours. They have not stood up and they have not given or provided any support. But I have to say, Amy, this is, it's not only that Columbia students who gave up, they have supported me and the Columbia community and did a standing ovation. We're talking about the whole nation, the whole country that is now refusing to side with Israel and is objecting to giving military aid to Israel that has been conducting a genocide, ongoing genocide against my people, and America that has been providing the weapons for this genocide, providing the political coverage for it, and sustaining it not only, over the past 3 years, but this has been going on for more than 70 years. So the decision that, the situation is, I'm going to fight for what I believe in, when I applied to become a citizen in this country, because I deeply believed in the promise of this constitution. And I believe that taking it to the First Circuit will cut to the core of this matter. Immigration courts have been weaponized. Immigration judges can be fired by the executive branch. And we've seen that in federal courts, it's designed by the Constitution, according to Alexander Hamilton, Federalist Papers, in 1878, and that's Article 78 as well. And it says that there has to be a separation between the executive and the judicial. Therefore, there was a design that federal judges cannot be fired, and they have to abide by the Constitution. That's why I'm taking my case to the First Circuit, and I believe that we will prevail in this, not only on my behalf, but on behalf of millions of people here who deserve to have equal rights, because the fight in Palestine and the fight here in America is interconnected, and it's about the dignity of all people and their equal rights.
1: Mahsa Madawi, I want to thank you for being with us. Columbia University graduate student detained over his outspoken support for Palestinian rights. We thank you for being with us, and we'll continue to follow your case. Up next, Hell's Army, a new documentary about the Wagner Group. We'll speak with its director, Rick Rowley, back in 20 seconds.

0: Sisters by Cassie Velaza. This is Democracy Now!, democracynow.org, the War and Peace Report. I'm Amy Goodman. As we turn now to the global rise of mercenary armies, in particular the Wagner Group, a Russian company founded by Yevgeny Prigozhin, which has employed as many as 50,000 fighters who have been active in Ukraine, Syria, increasingly across Africa. A new documentary by filmmaker Rick Rowley looks deeply at the Wagner Group and some of the journalists who exposed its activities. It's called Hell's Army. Let's start with a clip from the film in which a wealthy Central African businessman and politician discusses the Wagner Group's role in supporting the regime when rebel forces attack the capital city of Bangui in the Central African Republic in 2021. The clip begins with the dissident Russian reporter Katya Hakim.
1: Before leaving town, John is invited to meet a representative of the ruling regime, Fidel Guanjica, in his half-completed compound overlooking the capital.
2: Nine floors.
3: Nine floors.
4: It's a pyramid, eh?
2: It's a pyramid, no? I am the pharaoh of Bangui. It's the Guanjica dynasty. There it is.
4: Je suis le maître du monde.
2: I am the king of the world, like Titanic.
3: Yes, like Titanic.
1: Guanjica says that the regime here had been on the brink of collapse before Wagner forces arrived to save the capital from a rebel attack.
3: So Wagner was there to defend the city.
2: Yes, Wagner was there. They had helicopters, tanks. They did a good job of massacring them. War is not good. War is not good, is it? But I tell you, Wagner, they are very strong.
1: The ruling regime had embraced Wagner, and it had become something terrifying. Mercenary army that kept authoritarian regimes in power while it conquered oil fields and gold mines.
0: That was a clip from the new film Hell's Army, which is having its North American premiere this afternoon in Washington, D.C. Rick Rowley will then hop on a plane and come here to Sheffield Live to the Sheffield Doc Fest, where the film will premiere here. We're joined now by filmmaker Rick Rowley, Academy Award nominated four-time Emmy winning director, just won an Emmy for his film on HBO Max called Critical Incident, Death at the Border. And congratulations for that, Rick. I know you're going to be here in Sheffield very soon, but right now you're in D.C. Talk about Hell's Army.
5: So Hell's Army, I mean, I've been making films about war for most of my life. Because war reveals us. At its moral extremities, our deepest sicknesses become visible, not just as individuals, but as a culture. And so the return of mercenary armies to the battlefield after centuries of absence is more than just a change in military tactics. Democracies don't need mercenaries. They're what states turn to when war has become a tool of private greed. They debase soldiers and turn them into murderers. They debase the entire nation by the thugs and the gangsters who run it. And that's not only a problem in Russia. These processes, the rise of authoritarianism and oligarchy, we're seeing them right here in the United States and around the world. So this film is a warning sign of the horrors that lie ahead on this road. Authoritarianism and oligarchy are closing in all around us, but I still think that we can choose a kind of a different path.
0: And remind us what the Wagner Group is, who Yevgeny Prigozhin was, and his fiery demise in 2023.
5: Yeah, well, so I've been tracking mercenaries since 2004, when I first crossed paths with them in Iraq. In Blackwater there, which was exposed by the brilliant reporting of Jeremy Scahill, was an inspiration to the Russian Ministry of Defense to develop its own mercenary capability. But when Wagner emerged from the shadows first in Syria, it was clear that they'd realized an ideal, a terrifying ideal, that Blackwater and all of its descendants had failed to do. Wagner put 30,000 soldiers in the field at one time. They were larger than most of the armies in Europe. They're the first private company to conquer a European city in 500 years. And, you know, as you saw in that clip, in countries like the Central African Republic, they're propping up autocrats in order, and while they seize oil fields and gold mines. I mean, when war is turned into a tool of private greed, it's a business that is always looking for areas to expand, and it's a scourge that should have been banned from the battlefield centuries ago. So Prigozhin's story and Wagner's story is incredible. It's like a parallel to the Hollywood film Scarface. Prigozhin was in a Soviet penal colony and was released into the chaos of post-Soviet St. Petersburg. He was a petty thug and a gangster who probably ran money laundering outfits, you know, casinos and restaurants linked to other figures in the underworld in St. Petersburg, who happened to cross paths with a rising star there, a former KGB agent named Vladimir Putin. And when Putin became president, Prigozhin became a billionaire. He was made a mini oligarch in charge of catering contracts for the state. But he really found his own, came into his own when the first Russian operations in Ukraine happened back in 2014. Then Wagner emerged as a mercenary army that spread from there, first to Syria, then to several countries in Africa, and then came back to Ukraine during the full-scale invasion. He was Denis Korotkov, who's one of our main investigators and characters, and who has unprecedented, it was the first person to report of the existence of Wagner and has unprecedented access inside, looks on Prigozhin as sort of this pathetic figure. He's violent and vindictive, but he's also desperately eager to please Putin and his inner circle. But he was always just on the outside of it. Wagner was his chance to become a real player in the halls of power in the Kremlin. But he rose too high. And so other members of Putin's inner circle in the Ministry of Defense and the army saw a need to take over Wagner during the war in Ukraine. After their success in Bakhmut, they were going to turn Wagner into just another part of the Ministry of Defense apparatus. Prigozhin knew that that was the end of his career and potentially a death sentence. So he staged one of the most insane uprisings in Russia since the fall of the Soviet Union. A column of tanks headed to Moscow. They shot down helicopters and planes. He called that off and ended up dying in a plane crash, or his body was discovered after a plane crash, a flight between Moscow and St. Petersburg, very clearly, if not ordered, at least authorized by Putin. But the important thing here is...
0: And we just have a minute, Rick. Very, very quickly, we just have a minute. You followed two reporters in where Wagner Group operates now, how dangerous it is even to cover them.
5: Yeah, exactly. So Denis Korotkov, who's the first reporter to cover Wagner, he introduced us to Katya Hakim and to the whole team at the Dossier Center in the UK, an amazing group of investigators who gave us access to both the front lines, to leaked documents from inside and to insiders. During the course of investigating the Wagner Group, three of their colleagues were murdered in the Central African Republic. Trying to expose Wagner's presence near a Russian gold mine or a Wagner gold mine. So the stakes are incredibly high for them. This film began as chasing the world's most feared mercenary army around the world. But in the end, we realized that he could be killed. The leader of this army could be killed. But its model continues around the world. Oligarchs are turning to mercenary armies. And it's a scourge that needs to be stopped.
0: And we will continue to cover it. Rick Rowley, Academy Award nominated, four-time Emmy winning director of the new film Hell's Army, having its North American premiere at DC Docs in Washington, D.C. Then coming here to Sheffield Live. Yes, we've been broadcasting from the studios of Sheffield Live and Sheffield Community Television Radio. Special thanks to Steve Buckley and Sangeeta Vasudev and to Jeff Williams and Abigail Turner. I'm here at Sheffield Live for the release of DC Docs, for the release of Steal a Story, Please, and on to Belfast. I'm Amy Goodman. Thanks for joining us.
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8: 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I'm Kate Laycock in Bonn. This week, in anticipation of the EU's push for digital sovereignty, an Inside Europe special taking an irreverent look at our collective tech conundrums and the possibilities for escape.
9: I think that we will look back on this moment and go, this was the moment in which entrepreneurs, national security hawks, and digital rights advocates all started to coalesce around the idea that if one country does this, the whole world changes.
8: Stay logged in. We think we might just know how to hack this thing. That's here on Inside Europe. As we were going to studio this week, the launch of the EU's digital sovereignty package was being hotly anticipated in tech circles. By the time you listen to this programme, it will probably already have been published. As the name suggests, the idea of digital sovereignty is all about asserting domestic control over Europe's tech infrastructure, from semiconductors right through to artificial intelligence. At present, the EU relies on non-EU countries for over 80% of key digital products, services, infrastructure, and intellectual property, and the vast majority of that is US-American. And that's becoming a problem. Remember that semicircle of US tech barons flanking Donald Trump at his second inauguration? Well, that moment was seen by many in Brussels as something of a wake-up call. Increasingly, dependence on American tech is no longer considered just an expensive way of organising the economy. It's regarded as a potential security risk embedded deep within the fabric of European civilian and military structures. Here's EU Chief Ursula von der Leyen during her 2025 State of the Union address.
10: Europe is in a fight. A fight for a continent that is whole and at peace, for a free and independent Europe, a fight for our values and our democracies, a fight for our liberty and our ability to determine our destiny for ourselves. Make no mistake, this is a fight for our future. This must be Europe's independence moment. I believe this is our union's mission. To be able to take care of our own defense and security, to take control over the technologies and energies that will fuel our own economies, to decide what kind of society and democracy we want to live in.
8: So, with Trump as the great disruptor in chief, is a new era of digital utopian possibility about to open up?
9: I'm a science fiction writer, and so I have a lot of views about what a utopia is. To be utopian is not to say things will never go wrong, right? To be utopian is to say when things go wrong, we'll fix them, right? You are not an optimist if you say nothing can go wrong. You are a danger to yourself and others, right? That's the thinking that's like, well, the Titanic is unsinkable. Why would we put lifeboats on it, right? And so a utopian internet is not one in which we solve all the problems. It's one in which when problems arrive, they can be solved as they arise, that people who use technology ultimately have the final determination about how that technology works and how they use it.
8: That's Cory Doctorow, or, as he was introduced at the recent Republica conference in Berlin, Professor Dr. Doctorow. We do like our titles here in Germany. Cory, I suspect, not so much.
9: Look, there's got to be some context here. So like I said, I work for the Electronic Frontier Foundation. I'm a digital rights activist. The thing about digital rights is that these are issues that are very abstract, and they largely pertain to things that are going to happen in the future. And for extremely good reasons, people primarily are interested in things that are concrete and happening right now. And so, as with sort of climate activism, the job is to raise the salience of these abstract, distant issues, because by the time they're concrete and in the here and now, everything's on fire and it's too late to do something about it. And so for 25 years now, I've come up with metaphors and similes and framing devices, and being a science fiction writer, lots of narratives. And it turns out that the key was this minor license to vulgarity that comes with coining a dirty little word.
8: That dirty little word? N-shitification. You know that feeling that you've had that the internet is getting, well, a bit crappier? You're not wrong. And it's not an accident. In his book, N-shitification, Why Everything Suddenly Got Worse and What to Do About It, Cory Doctorow sets out case study after case study demonstrating the mechanics of platform capture and decay. My personal favourite case study is Google, because there is actually a smoking memo trail showing the struggle between one Google faction hell-bent on slowing the search function down to increase user exposure to ads, and another faction horrified by the very thought. And you can probably guess which side won. Cory Doctorow's favourite case study, however, is Facebook. Think back to the mid-2000s. According to Cory Doctorow's telling, a young Mark Zuckerberg is about to launch step one of N-shitification. Be good to users.
9: So he made those users a really nice pitch. He said, hey, I know that you love using MySpace, but did you know that it's owned by an evil, crapulent, senescent, immortal vampire billionaire named Rupert Murdoch, who spies on you with every hour that God sends? Come to Facebook. I will show you a feed of just the things you asked to see, and I'll never spy on you, because no one should use social media owned by a weird billionaire, especially not one who spies on you. So we piled in and we got locked in as well. And we got locked in by something economists call the collective action problem, which is just a fancy way of saying you love your friends, but they're a pain in the ass, and you can't agree on where you're going to go for a drink on Friday or what board game you're going to play. How are you going to agree when it's time to leave Facebook?
8: With users locked in, the next phase can commence. Be good to business customers.
9: So once Mark Zuckerberg knows we can't leave, he goes to, say, advertisers, and he says, look, I know I told these idiots that I wasn't going to spy on them. Obviously, I was lying. Give me a remarkably small amount of money, and I will target ads to them with exquisite fidelity. And I'm such a proud craftsman, I'm going to pay to fill a whole building full of engineers that are going to fight ad fraud. So advertisers pile in, publishers pile in, other business customers, they get locked in as well. And, you know, you may have heard, if you're not paying for the product, you're the product, which would imply that Mark Zuckerberg is like trading the welfare of you for the welfare of advertisers. But that's not true. It's not like he likes advertisers or publishers or anyone else who uses the platform. He wants to take what he can get.
8: We're now in the penultimate phase of N-shitification. Extract value from everyone for the benefit of shareholders.
9: So once the advertisers, the publishers, the other businesses are locked in, he withdraws value from them. So just, again, to use advertising as one example of a business customer here, ad prices go way up, ad targeting fidelity goes way down, and the explosion of ad fraud beggars belief. So in 2017, Procter & Gamble were like, we don't think our ads are performing the way that they're expected to. We think maybe there's ad fraud in the system. Why don't we take our ad spend from $200 million a year to zero for a year and see what happens to our sales? And their sales did not drop at all, because to a first approximation, all $200 million were disappearing down the fraud hole. And so you see publishers having to post longer and longer excerpts, right? Eventually it has to be the whole article before it'll be shown to anyone. Then they punish you if you put a link back to your own website, and they're like, maybe it's a malicious link. So now you're just like a commodity backend supplier to Facebook, and the only monetization path is that crooked advertising system. And you get Facebook sort of withdrawing all the value, leaving behind a kind of homeopathic residue that's titrated to be just enough to keep users locked to each other, and then the businesses are locked to the users, and all the value is harvested for the executives and the shareholders.
8: At this point, the platform hollows out, and in the normal rules of capitalism, should die as people switch to better, less exploitative competitors. Only we're still on Facebook. Many of us are still even on Elon Musk's rebranded Twitter. So what's going on?
9: I think about it a lot because my grandmother was a Soviet war refugee. So she was a child soldier in the siege of Leningrad. And in the third year of the siege, she was separated from her family, evacuated from Leningrad, went to Siberia, met my grandfather. He got her pregnant. They deserted. They went to Azerbaijan. My dad was born. The war ended. And they came all the way west to Frankfurt, got on a displaced persons boat, and went to Canada. And none of the rest of the family did. They're all still there. And something about the being inducted into the army and being evacuated disconnected her from her family, but everyone else was still so connected that they held each other hostage. You know, they could have all gone west, right? I mean, if my grandmother could basically walk from Azerbaijan to Frankfurt, so could everyone else, right? There was nothing about her escape that was not available to the rest of the family in St. Petersburg, Leningrad, and they stayed. You can see how, like, people's bonds of love with each other, even in the face of obvious imminent danger, can keep them stuck in place. And I'm not saying that, like, leaving Twitter is the same thing, but actually, if you're part of a diasporic community and, like, Twitter is where you all ended up, or Facebook, it does mean losing people that you may never find back in your life again.
8: We'll be hearing more from my conversation with Cory Doctorow throughout the show. At this point, however, I just want to offer you a quick insight into just how vulnerable our dependence on social media platforms can make us. Here are Martha Dimitritou and Rian Farnworth, respectively. They are executive director and head of research for the NGO Repro Uncensored, which aims to protect access to information and freedom of expression across reproductive, queer, digital and cultural spaces worldwide.
11: We documented a big wave of censorship in November, December of last year. A lot of the accounts censored were based, obviously, they were global, but a lot of them were in the US, and a lot of them were, to our surprise, based in big European hub cultural centers, including the UK, such as London, as well as, you know, Germany, Berlin, as well as Amsterdam in the Netherlands.
12: A lot of the time, we also see that there is not a reason given. So a lot of, I think in April, about 60% of the reports we received, people were not told what policies they were violating. So they were being banned, they were having their content removed, their accounts removed, but then the platforms were not saying a lot of the time why, or they would just say, you know, general community guidelines, terms of service, but they wouldn't give a specific policy and reason for a violation.
11: A lot of the organizations that were taken down in like a big kind of, you know, strip were of account takedowns were queer accounts, including organizations that we have now become very close with, such as the Queer Agenda or Striptopia and Club Church.
12: It's also like a very confusing and, yeah, just very unpleasant experience for the people who are receiving this. We also see a lot of shadow banning. So a shadow ban is when an account is restricted, so it might be not shown in a feed. Somebody might not be able to send messages. Their stories might not be shown to people and similar things. Yeah, so, I mean, livelihoods is one thing. And I mean, a lot of people, you know, they make their incomes through monetization of online content. Maybe they're a queer artist. We've seen multiple queer artists and individual kind of creatives who sell things online who are being removed. But it's not only an income thing. It's also about community, especially for people who are in marginalized demographics. So, I mean, if you are a transgender person and you live in the countryside in Germany, maybe you don't have many people around you that you can connect with, so your community is going to be online. Or, you know, any other example, I mean, it's restricting people's access to their own community to support friendship, care, information. And then also, we also see a lot of health information being removed. So, I mean, a lot of young people especially find information about sexual and reproductive health online. They find out about contraception, safe sex, STI information. And we also see this being removed, or, you know, access to abortion information. This is also often targeted and removed. So there's multiple things that are happening to people who need access to community information, money.
8: Martha Dumitrescu and Rian Farnworth, as recorded by our producer, Laura Kabelka, there. Together with a broad coalition of Dutch queer organisations and COC Netherlands, Repro Uncensored has sent a formal legal demand to Meta. When we approached Meta for comment, a spokesperson said, "Every organisation and individual on our platforms is subject to the same set of rules, and any claims of enforcement based on a group affiliation or advocacy are baseless. We also give people the opportunity to appeal decisions if they think we've got it wrong." We should also note that some of the accounts mentioned have subsequently been restored. Legal action is one recourse when things go wrong. But what if there were an easier way? What if you could leave a platform that ceased to work for you and take all your friends and connections with you? Well, it turns out that is perfectly possible. Technically, at least.
9: You know, just a few years ago, these two teenagers built a thing called OG App. What they did was they took your Instagram username and password and they fed it to Instagram, and they grabbed everything that Instagram would have shown to you if you're using the Instagram app, but they threw away the ads and the suggestions and the slop and the sponcon and the algorithmically boosted, you know, clickbait. And they just showed you the things from the people you followed in reverse chronological order. It was in the top 10 of both app stores within a day. And that night, Meta sent takedowns to Apple and Google and they removed them because there's honor among thieves, right? People want this. They just want, like, to be able to try other stuff.
8: Why is this the moment in which we can reach for that?
9: I've worked for the Electronic Frontier Foundation going on 25 years now. And I was their first European director. I worked in 31 countries. And everywhere I went, I said, we should just have an industry in your country where you modify these American apps that everyone uses, these American technologies, which are so manifestly defective and spy on you and pick your pocket. And if you did that, you could have a domestic tech sector and also protect people. And the only real impediment to this, the biggest impediment you have, is this IP law, this copyright law. As I said, Article 6 of the Copyright Directive here in Europe, Section 12.1 of the Digital Millennium Copyright in the US. In Canada, it's Bill C-11, the Copyright Modernization Act of 2012. In fact, every country has a version of this law because the US Trade Representative has gone around to every trading partner that the US had and said, if you want tariff-free access to American consumers, you must have a law in your books that makes it illegal to modify our technology exports. Otherwise, we're going to tariff your exports. So thank you, Comrade Trump. You have, like, made the case for getting rid of these laws, and not just for economic reasons, although he's made that case. You know, if someone threatens to burn your house down unless you do as you're told, and then they burn your house down anyway, you don't have to keep doing as you're told, but also for geopolitical reasons.
8: So, intellectual property law is keeping us in what Cory Doctorow describes as a walled garden. And there has never been a better moment to break free. Under President Trump's second term, the international community is being given regular glimpses into just how vulnerable digital dependency on the US is making them.
9: So when the chief prosecutor of the International Criminal Court swore an arrest warrant for Benjamin Netanyahu for the crime of genocide, it made Trump angry. And then Microsoft took away that guy's internet. He lost his email and his email archives and his working files and his calendar and his address book, and also his ability to log into everything else because it was all tied to his Outlook account. And then when a high court justice in Brazil sentenced Jair Bolsonaro, who's the former dictator, Trump ally who tried to steal the election after he lost, he staged a coup, Trump did it again. And so he doesn't have to, like, put tanks in Greenland to steal Greenland. He can just shut down Denmark. He can turn off agencies and ministries.
8: Okay, so take me to a speculative near future where the EU has said, right, we are going to either repeal Article 6 or we're going to find a workaround. Yeah. What does that look like on day one?
9: So day one, we say, all right, we have this new Digital Fairness Act that's underway. We're going to declare that you have an absolute defense against all claims if you reverse engineer and modify things without violating privacy, labor, and consumer rights. So it's not a free-for-all. Right? It's still regulated. We don't want move fast and break things. We want move fast and break their things, not our things. And now you get capital formation. So people are like, I'm going to raise money for a Facebook app that isn't run by Meta, that shows you the things your friends want, but also shows you what's going on Blue Sky in your account, and also shows you what's on LinkedIn, but hides all the ads and all the slop. And we're going to sell it. Sell it for €3, €5 a month, and we'll sell it to everyone. We don't care if it's legal where you live. It's legal where we live, so you can buy it in America. A grateful nation will buy these. Like all the best Americans, I'm Canadian. And in Canada, we sell reasonably priced pharmaceuticals to Americans over the American mail. So if Americans can figure out how to use their own postal service to buy our pharmaceuticals, they can figure out how to use the internet to buy software from Europeans, right? And this becomes a project that is something like the project to make the mRNA vaccine, where internationally, all over the world, there is a race on to, as quickly as possible, not just build alternatives to American software, but build the tools to get away from American software and into things that are open, auditable, and transparent.
8: Time to boot up the Euro stack. We will be presenting you with a couple of concrete examples shortly. That's still in the company of Cory Doctorow. This is an Inside Europe digital special with me, Kate Laycock, in Bonn.

0: A key part of Europe's bid for tech independence hinges on the nurturing of its own Eurostack. That's its own full-spectrum digital infrastructure, from chips and cables right up through cloud and AI. Perhaps the best-known example of this is Mistral, the French AI company widely touted as Europe's answer to ChatGPT parent OpenAI. Here is our Paris correspondent, John Laurenson, to fill you in what you need to know.
1: If you wanted to be cynical, you'd say the best thing about Mistral is that it's French. And although this is not the only thing the company founded in Paris 3 years ago has going for it, it has become a major selling point. Only a few days ago, Mistral, now valued at 12 billion euros and employing 1,000 people, signed deals with the European aerospace concern Airbus, the French electricity giant EDF,

0: applications for companies and governments, and that the best way to do that is to strategically place its engineers within its partner companies. At Airbus, Mistral engineers are there to improve product conception, at EDF nuclear power plants to improve operational efficiency, at BMW their mission is crash testing. Mistral already has 300 of its AI people dotted around mainly European companies, and it is upscaling fast. For all of these partners, it's important that Mistral is French and or European. Increasing wariness about China and the tension with Washington sparked by the Trump presidency mean that companies don't necessarily want to entrust the big American or Chinese AI players with their secrets. This is even more the case for governments, especially in the military domain. The company is developing the AI capacity of the armed forces of France, Luxembourg and Singapore, for example. It also has a contract with the UK Ministry of Defence. Mistral also has its own free AI chatbot. Frankly, it's not quite as good as Claude or ChatGPT. But again, it is French, which, especially for French people, is very cool. The chatbot also has a good name, Le Chat, because, as I know you know, the French word for cat is spelt the same as the English word chat. So will the French pussycat turn into a great European lion? Maybe it will. It reckons it'll make €1 billion of profit this year, and it's expanding its data centre near Paris and building a big new one in Sweden. John Lawrenson, DW, Paris.
1: I did, by the way, ask John for a quizzical meow at the end of that piece, but he claimed that it was beneath his dignity. No matter, we still have a Eurostack to explore. Our digital special continues after the break, still in the digital utopian company of enshittification author Cory Doctorow. 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That's Inside Europe with me, Kate Laycock, in Bonn.

0: Welcome back to Inside Europe, the weekly current affairs podcast and radio programme from DW, Germany's international broadcaster. Still to come, the story of how Croatian Wikipedia was infiltrated by the far right and then taken back again.
1: In fact, the so-called Independent State of Croatia, or NDH, has become a cause célèbre for a certain kind of Croat nationalist. And these far-right activists saw Croatian Wikipedia as an ideal tool for pushing their revisionist disinformation into the public domain.
0: Plus, how to survive in a world of techno-feudalism.
2: What I think we're living through now, and Yanis Varoufakis talks about this in his book Techno-Feudalism, is a revival of rents over profits.
0: First, though, you've already met French AI company Mistral, but may I introduce you to Lumi, the Finnish supercomputer? Lars Bavanga's been to Finland to check it out for us.
3: I will open the doors and you can see the cooling equipment.
4: I'm being shown around the inside of Lumi, one of Europe's most powerful supercomputers, in the town of Kajaani, northern Finland. This is one of the 17 so-called AI factories that the EU has assigned to create alternative AI models to those of the US and China. Lumi is hosted by the IT Center for Science, CSC, and operated together with a consortium of 11 European countries.
5: My name is Emmanuel Horry. I'm a development manager at CSC. So Lumi is a supercomputer, one of the fastest supercomputers in Europe and even in the world. And Lumi is

0: is as powerful as 1.5 million regular laptops.
1: How important is it for Europe to develop an AI strategy separate from the US and China?
0: Yeah, actually it is very important to be independent, especially in the fields of AI. So this is one of the main reasons why the AI factories have been set in Europe, that we provide our own tools to our own companies and in the industry.
2: European leaders argue that rapidly shifting geopolitical realities make it more pressing for Europe to become independent from US or Chinese AI systems and software. The aim is not to generate more fake cat videos or internet memes, but to support science, climate research, education and public services. Here's European Commission President Ursula von der Leyen at last year's AI summit in Paris.
3: We want Europe to be one of the leading AI continents. And this means embracing a way of life where AI is everywhere. Europe has some of the world's fastest public supercomputers. We're now putting them at the service of our best startups and our best scientists so they can forge the AI we need. They can test their model, they can train their model on our supercomputers.
4: You can take earplugs there.
2: But there's another reason why places like northern Finland are attractive for Europe's AI efforts. This kind of computing is enormously power hungry and creates a lot of heat. Here in Kajaani, there is ample green energy and it's freezing cold in winter. Juha Anonen is the director for data center infrastructure at CSC.
5: We are using hydropower, and the heat we produce and the infrastructure for the cooling of the data center is connected to the district heating network here in Kajaani, provided by the local energy company. So that's where the heat ultimately goes, to heat people's houses and water they are using.
1: It's minus 20 degrees centigrade outside right now. Does that help you in any way, that it's such a cold climate here?
5: Yeah, well, it does, because you could use what is called free cooling. It's basically what you would do in your own house by opening the doors or windows.
2: For the town of Kajaani, population 30,000, technology has become a saviour. When the cornerstone paper mill plant shut down in 2008, the municipality faced record unemployment and near collapse. Luckily, local authorities soon hit on the idea of establishing data centres in the now empty mill facilities.
6: So we're walking through the whole industrial complex. You can see like the old history here, that the paper machines here.
2: Johannes Alto works for the regional council here in Kajaani.
1: So I've heard that this area now employs more people than were working here at the time of the paper mill.
6: Exactly, that they used to, with the paper mill, it was about 500 people, and now all these 30 companies that are here, they employ over 700 people. I don't know that, who had the foresight that this could be a way to bring the economy back, so to speak. And we're gonna like in the forefront of all the whole data center industry development.
4: Behind the fence, there is our next national supercomputer called Roihu. The installation work is on.
2: This AI hub is already expanding with record investments from the Finnish state and the EU. And there's a lot of catching up to do. According to the US Federal Reserve, the AI computing power in the USA is estimated to be 17 times that of Europe. AI factories like Lumi will not be enough. That's why the European Commission has announced it is now looking to raise a further 20 billion euros to create around 5 AI gigafactories, which should have up to 4 times the computing power of a supercomputer like Lumi. It's a small but important step towards European AI independence. Lars Bevanger, DW, Kajaani.
7: The script for our digital special is still very much running in the background, so let's reopen the tab on my conversation with author and digital rights activist Cory Doctorow, recorded at last month's Republika conference in Berlin. One of the questions that Cory Doctorow gets asked a lot about his enshittification thesis of platform decay is, apparently, hang on, isn't that just capitalism that you've been describing? Here's his answer.
8: Systems that are organized around rents, we call them feudal. And systems that are organized around profits, we call them capitalist. Obviously, there were people who made profits in the feudal era. There were buyers and sellers, people who capitalized businesses and so on. But where profits and rents came into conflict, rents won and profits lost. So the most important one would be whether or not land was used by peasants who are bound to the land by a lord who was guaranteed a rent every month, or whether the land was used by sheep who would produce wool that could go into the dark satanic mills of Manchester. What I think we're living through now, and Yanis Varoufakis talks about this in his book Techno-Feudalism, is a revival of rents over profits. So Amazon obviously does things that are profitable, but what Amazon owns more than anything else is a facility that they rent to people who do something productive, right? It's their cloud, it's their storefront. What Apple's single most profitable, it's not even profitable, it's rentable line of business, it's most, the thing that it gets the most money from, free and clear, is payment processing. So they own the platform, the iOS, the mobile platform. You cannot buy and sell on that platform without using their payment processor. So if you've got a Visa account here, you got a little terminal in your taxi cab or in your coffee shop, you're paying 3%, 3 cents on the euro. If you sell through Apple, you pay 30%. Like, it's 1,000% markup, and 3% is high. Let's be clear, it's up 40% since the pandemic. And if you are a seller in that platform, so say you're like a Patreon performer or you're a publisher or you're a streaming media company, 30 cents out of every euro is going to Apple. So your profits are being eroded to pay their rents. And it kind of raises the question, well, it's a competitive market. Why doesn't someone just make an app store for iOS, for the iPhone, that charges 3%?
7: The answer, in European terms at least, is that pesky Article 6 of the Copyright Directive again.
8: It's called an anti-circumvention law, and it makes it illegal to modify a phone that you own, that you bought from Apple, so that it uses the app store you prefer. So it's yours, right? It's your actual property. And this intellectual property right, this copyright adjacent right, means that you have to pay a premium to cover the 30% service charge that Apple is putting on every euro you spend, that is allowing them to structure whole markets. And they are making $100 billion a year off of this. And it's kind of the opposite of what happened with the Industrial Revolution. There's some aspect of enclosure here, but it's not really the same process. There are only some superficial similarities. I mean, there is enclosure, right? But it's not for the same reason, and it's not the same dynamic quite.
7: So the argument goes that we are all, in effect, trapped by intellectual property law in what Cory Doctorow describes as digital walled gardens. But are all the gatekeepers really sitting in the USA?
8: One of the questions I get is like, well, aren't there European companies that benefit from this? There are, and they're terrible. Mercedes will rent you your accelerator pedal, right? You buy a Mercedes, but the accelerator only gets to use half of the acceleration curve until you pay a monthly subscription. BMW rents you the sensor that dims your high beams if there's oncoming traffic. But the worst of all of these is an Irish company. They're not really an Irish company. They're an American company that pretends they're Irish. They're called Medtronic. They are the largest medical device company in the world. They bought all their competitors and did the largest tax inversion in history. They pretend they're Irish for tax purposes. The workhorse ventilator that every hospital in the world relies on comes from Medtronic, and they use a thing called parts pairing. That means that even if you repair a Medtronic ventilator with a part from another Medtronic ventilator, it won't work until a technician comes out, charges you 200 euros, and types an unlock code on the keyboard. And it's against the law to modify your Medtronic ventilator so that it works without that step, right? Because that violates Article 6 of the Copyright Directive. So this is bad under normal circumstances, but under very bad circumstances, like a pandemic lockdown where we need every ventilator we can get and no Medtronic technicians can come to your hospital, this is really bad. And so every hospital can now have their medical technicians who have been fixing medical equipment for as long as medical equipment has existed, because when someone is dying, you can't wait for a service call. Right? Now their medical technicians can fix this equipment the way they have since time immemorial.
7: And it's not just medical equipment.
8: Farmers have been fixing farm equipment for as long as farm equipment has existed, because when there's a storm coming and you need to get the crops in, you cannot wait for someone to come and fix your farm equipment. So the John Deere company has gimmicked, sabotaged their tractors so that even after you fix your tractor, which is a thing farmers are still expected to do, it will not start working until you have someone from John Deere show up and charge you $200 to type an unlock code into the console.
7: Which is also insanely dangerous, because you have the sort of the kill switch scenario in which a US government decides to incapacitate all John Deere's belonging to countries that it doesn't like.
8: Indeed. Well, so we saw this, you know, with the Russian conflict in Ukraine. They invaded Ukraine. They stole all these tractors and brought them to Chechnya. The John Deere company sent a kill signal over the air to these tractors. They stopped working forever. You know, that's really kind of cyberpunk and cool until you think, well, wait, what if Trump does this to all the tractors in Denmark because they won't give him Greenland? The fact that a tractor is brickable is itself a gigantic design flaw. Just a bad idea. You know, I'm a science fiction writer. So one of the things that drives me crazy is going to a science fiction movie. And, you know, there's a spaceship. And something bad happens and someone trips and they hit the switch on the bridge that starts a kind of plummy English lady counting down the self-destruct sequence. And they all have to get off the ship. And I'm like, you know, I'm no aerospace engineer, but wouldn't this be a better rocket ship if it didn't have a self-destruct sequence? Normally, people don't design their buildings and bridges to be blown up at the flip of a switch. We shouldn't do that.
7: If I've learned one thing from science fiction, it's that there's a weakness, right? You know, the rebels, they'll always be, you know, like, if you find...
9: Trench run!
7: Exactly, yeah. Like, you find the mothership and all the others sort of blow up or whatever. Yeah. Could the EU be that? I mean, if I'm living in this world in which now in the EU my tractors are safe, my digital life is safe, if there's a pandemic, you know, I'm safer, does that stop with Europe, or would that then have knock-on effects that would sort of echo out?
8: So I think that... what we've seen with technological dispersion is that companies that get there first, that exist in territories that have a strong rule of law culture and a lot of regulation where the products are quite reliable, often can achieve global dominance very quickly. So that's the Nokia story. It's the Ericsson story. For Canadians like me, it's the BlackBerry story. And we might not get another Nokia, right? But we probably don't need another Nokia. It's like very expensive and difficult to make hardware. Rather than being Nokia, you know what would be really cool is to like let Apple make the phones and bear the risk, and then we cream off all the revenue by jailbreaking them and making app stores in Europe that are guaranteed not to violate your privacy or labor rights or what have you. And I think the world would be very happy to use those app stores, or better yet, just an app store kit. But I don't think Europe has a monopoly on rule of law and so on. I think that we could easily see that coming out of Canada. I think we could see it coming out of other territories around the world. So Europe could lose that race, right? They could merely get the consumer benefit of not paying 30% instead of paying 3%, but they wouldn't get the industrial policy of turning America's trillions into their billions. They wouldn't get to consume like the hoarded wealth of American tech companies as fuel for a single-use rocket that launches their tech sector into a stable orbit for a generation, right? They would be takers and not makers of technology, which, you know, frankly, like Europe has taken a lot from the world. Right. If it turns out to be someone in the global south, if it turns out to be India, certainly they have a few electrical engineers and software developers in India. Fine. So be it.
7: So are you basically telling me that there is a jailbreaking race on now?
8: I think that we will look back on this moment and go, this was the moment in which entrepreneurs, national security hawks, and digital rights advocates all started to coalesce around the idea that if one country does this, the whole world changes. And which country it is up to us.
7: Cory Doctorow, I'm going to leave it there.
8: Thank you very much. Oh, it's my pleasure. It's lovely to meet you. Thank you.
7: I think that I may have to apologize to Cory Doctorow in advance for this one, but here goes. It is time for our Spotify quiz of the week. And yes, I am fully aware that Spotify's listener poll feature is a prime example of the be good to users and be good to business partners parts of the two-directional audience and publisher capture set out in his enchitification theory. So maybe I can redeem myself by pointing out that we firmly encourage you to listen to Inside Europe, however, and on whichever platform you like. To the quiz, which is also something of a trailer for Cory Doctorow's next book. What, in tech terms, is meant by a centaur? Is it A, a piece of spyware? B, a member of a Russian hacking ring? C, a human aided by a machine? Or D, a machine aided by a human? Answers via the Spotify poll or, and I'm still looking for redemption, via insideeurope@dw.com. I'm Kate Laycock in Germany. 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

0: Now, I'm really going to show my age here, but when I was in my last years at school, there were two competing digital encyclopedias. One, Microsoft's CD-ROM encyclopedia, Encarta, was professionally edited, authoritative, and paywalled. That's the one that we were encouraged to use. The other, free, collaboratively written, edited by volunteers, we were warned was risky, too open to abuse, too full of mistakes, not to be trusted. That encyclopedia was, of course, Wikipedia, which became the de facto first stop for human knowledge online, even for the AIs that now scrape it. And as the world wakes up to the dangers of digital gatekeeping being held in the hands of a few tech barons, arguably, the Wikipedia model now seems rather less risky than that of the competitor it buried. But it's not invulnerable. And here, the case study is Croatia, to date the only country to have its Wikipedia successfully infiltrated and taken over by far-right extremists. But here's the thing. Bit by bit, Croatian Wikipedians took it back. Our Balkans correspondent, Guy Delorne, has been talking to some of the people involved.
1: You don't have to search hard to find the far right in Croatia. Hundreds of thousands of people attended last year's mega concert by the ultra-nationalist singer Thompson in the capital Zagreb. His most famous song starts with a call-and-response salute used by the Nazi puppet regime in the Second World War, and the crowd joined in with relish. In fact, the so-called Independent State of Croatia, or NDH, has become a cause célèbre for a certain kind of Croat nationalist. They try to portray it as the first iteration of an independent Croatia, rather than a genocidal regime known as the Ustasha, which killed hundreds of thousands of Serbs, Jews, Roma, and political opponents. And these far-right activists saw Croatian Wikipedia as an ideal tool for pushing their revisionist disinformation into the public domain.
2: From something that should be a tool, for example, for pupils or maybe early students to get the information about certain topics, some basic information, maybe it's turned from that to like a propaganda tool by the far right.
1: Sven Milikic is an historian and journalist specializing in nationalism and historical revisionism.
2: It basically all comes down to 1984. You know, he who controls the past controls the present. He who controls the present controls the future, you know. It's the thing most radical expression of Croatian nationalism, ultra-nationalism. So it's basically neo-Nazi.
1: What sort of disinformation were they pushing on there? What were the most damaging changes to Croatian Wikipedia that they were making?
2: They made claims that would equal German Wikipedia denying the Holocaust or Auschwitz. Basically, they had a number of entries concerning the fascist World War II Ustasha movement, which committed the Holocaust, genocide against Serbs and Roma, basically denying the crimes beyond any comprehension. It's even not historical revisionism as such. It's even worse. It's negationism. So basically, they're denying the facts. It was basically an alternative history.
1: When it comes to Wikipedia, Croatia is a peculiar case. Last year, the country celebrated the 30th anniversary of victory in what's known there as the Homeland War. The conflict secured its independence from Yugoslavia. And even today, Croat nationalism remains strong, as does ethno-nationalist sentiment across the region. That's led to multiple editions of Wikipedia covering an area that speaks essentially the same language.
3: Serbo-Croatian is a plurocentric language, but the region has four adjacent Wikipedia editions. They have Serbo-Croatian, Serbian, Croatian, and Bosnian.
1: Zarin Karazian is a disinformation specialist at the University of Washington. She co-authored a paper dealing with the far-right capture of Croatian Wikipedia.
3: The projects were not necessarily as diverse, nationally diverse, culturally diverse, as some other Wikipedia language editions. The historical context of what's going on in the Balkans and what has been going on is also really relevant and made Croatian Wikipedia kind of both valuable to capture and also like a also vulnerable.
1: How damaging is it when a language edition like Croatian Wikipedia gets captured by an extreme group who are pushing their own agenda?
3: The content quality of the project declines. It becomes really unreliable on certain topics, especially on those historically contested, politically contested topics. So then what happens is that people don't trust it as much. And so it affects the legitimacy of the project, and people don't think it's reliable. And people might even not think Wikipedia as a whole is reliable because of these issues with the Croatian, with a specific language edition.
1: But there's more than one kind of keyboard warrior. When people realized what was happening to Croatian Wikipedia, they fought back. And naturally, this battle took place online.
2: So I just started this Facebook page. And after a few days, it has a few thousand followers.
1: Lovro Krnic is a journalist, activist, and former contributor to Croatian Wikipedia. He started his fight against the far-right capture back in 2013.
2: I think after 10 days of this Facebook page, the front page of the main Croatian daily newspaper, Jutarnji List, had this news like fascist Croatian Wikipedia or something like that. So after, I think, 1 month, Minister of Education publicly said that Croatian students should not use Croatian Wikipedia and so on. So I started it on that way, on media way.
1: So you were doing that in 2013, but the far-right control of Croatian Wikipedia continued, didn't it?
2: Because they didn't want to hand out Croatian Wikipedia so easily. The problem was that the main body of Wikipedia didn't have any solution.
1: In other words, the tale of Croatian Wikipedia stands as a warning of what can happen when ideals about self-governing platforms meet the cold, hard reality of a motivated group of ill-intentioned activists. The people who fought back found they had limited support from the Wikimedia Foundation. That's the charitable organization that oversees all the Wikipedia language editions. Jelko Blace goes by the name Z.Blace on Wiki Projects.
4: Wikimedia Foundation doesn't have capacity to govern at the scale that it's needed to manage so many projects. So dislocating it from single power position of like San Francisco based offices to having affiliates that are much stronger elsewhere in the world would help. Until resources get rebalanced, things will not easily change.
1: What do you think the state of Croatian Wikipedia is now?
4: Content is getting a little bit fixed, but it's not developing at the speed of other Wikipedias. There is also no effective support. Like there are a few users who push for Catholic conservative values and they do their best to suppress work of others by pointing to any technical problem just to slow down the work and progress of these people.
1: So the recovery of Croatian Wikipedia from extremist editors might be a cause for celebration, but it's far from the end of the story. Guy Delaunay, DW, Ljubljana.
0: I'm going to end our digital special on a utopian note, thanks to Cory Doctorow's 2026 Republica address.
5: Hope is not happiness. It's not optimism. It's the belief that if we can see a way to make things better right now, that we will ascend a gradient towards a still better world. And as we achieve those higher vantage points, new terrain will be revealed to us, terrain we could not see from further down the slope. And that new terrain will reveal new paths to carry us further uphill towards a better world. And in this stepwise fashion, we can find our way to a better future. This is not optimism. This isn't something that will just happen. because of the iron laws of economics, because of the great forces of history. If this happens, it will be because we make it happen. Coalitions are where change comes from, and change is upon us. The old order has ruptured, and a new world is being born. And after 25 years, I am filled with more hope than I have ever felt for this mission. And I hope that I've left you with some hope of your own as well. Thank you. Thank you very much.
0: My acknowledgements list is unusually long for this program. My thanks, of course, go to Cory Doctorow, also to Judith Plötz from his German publisher Aufbau Verlag, and to the organisers and staff of Berlin's Republika Conference, as well as to Andrea Wenzler of the Nextdoor Kühlhaus venue. My personal gratitude also goes to Nathan Matthias for conversations which fed into the preparing of this episode, as well as to our producer, Lara Kabelka, also to Emma Meyer for her additional assistance. Our sound engineer was the unflappable Gianluca Wald. If you'd like to share your thoughts or comments about the ideas that we explored in this episode, then our mail address is insideeurope@dw.com. Inside Europe comes to you from DW in

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1: The following interview was recorded to mark the 20th anniversary of the radio series Wings. 20 years later, we re-release it for our 40th. The very first Wings program was released May 13, 1986. Way back on our 20th anniversary, Jennifer Moore asked about the history of the series. Wings started when I started to work at Western Public Radio in San Francisco as the operations manager. And I told the guy who was going to hire me, I said, listen, if you're just looking for a secretary, don't hire me, because I had just been fired from a secretarial job because they said I didn't have appropriate clerical demeanor. So anyway, he said, no, I want somebody who'll do projects. I said, really? What kind of projects? He said, anything you want. I said, okay, I'll take the job.

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1: Whatever a clerical demeanor is, it is certainly not what has brought the Women's International News Gathering Service into its 20th year of production. Frieda Wearden, the executive producer of this program, has been reporting on women from a feminist perspective since she began her career as a broadcast journalist in 1973. With a dozen years of broadcast experience behind her, she and the late Catherine Davenport conceived of Wings in San Francisco in 1985. From that time on, Wings has provided a feminist-oriented international broadcast news service following the progress of the global women's movement. Women contributors submit passionate reports from Asia, Africa, Latin America, Australia, Europe, and North America that are then distributed to over 100 stations by CD, satellite service, and now also by digital download. Beyond producing the program, Frieda has remained dedicated to the alternative media movement and to the women's news movement in particular. She's the current president of the International Association of Women in Radio and Television, as well as the vice president for North America with the World Association of Community Radio Broadcasters. Having recently moved from Austin, Texas to Vancouver, British Columbia, she also works as the spoken word coordinator at CJSF-FM, Campus Community Radio at Simon Fraser University. She was the first recipient of the Lifetime Achievement Award of the National Campus Community Radio Association in June in Ottawa. I, like many other women broadcasters, have been inspired by Frieda's tenacity and passion for what she does. As my first contribution to this program, I am excited to share this interview recorded with Frieda in Ottawa, reflecting on the last 20 years of Wings.
2: So then I was in Washington, D.C. He was in San Francisco. So he called me back an hour later and he said, "What kind of projects are you going to do?" He was starting to worry. And I said, "Well, I'm either going to do women's drama or I'm going to do women's news." There was a women's program in New York on WBAI. It was called 51%, the Women's News. And there were two women who were producing that together, and one of them had moved out to the Bay Area about 6 months before I got there. And they were the ones who had gotten me hooked on doing women's news. They'd called me up in Washington and asked me to go cover a story. And I had been doing docudramas before that, and I loved it. And so when I went out there, I looked up Catherine Davenport, and she moved in with me because she was actually homeless at the time. And we started doing a women's news project. This was in 1985 when I got there. You know, it was right at the end of the decade for women. There had been that huge conference in Nairobi, and NPR had refused to send me to the conference. I'd asked them to do it. And at the last minute, they sent 13 reporters, but I had already quit working for them. Let me just say also that there had been a women's news movement that had started within community radio in the United States that I knew about. And also, I knew that there were women who had been doing women's radio and especially news internationally, because in Nairobi, there was a peace tent. And the woman who funded the peace tent had called a women's radio meeting there. And from two different sources, when Catherine and I decided to start Wings, we got the list of the women who had been at the peace tent with their contact information. And so we actually managed to get a small grant, too. And we used that to contact these women and to, you know, to produce a pilot for the show. So we wrote to the women, and some of them sent things, and then we produced the pilot, and then some more women sent things. And then there was stuff coming in, so Catherine and I decided we would just keep producing it at least once a month until we either couldn't produce it anymore or we got some more money. And we were on the verge of not being able to produce it anymore, and we did get some more money, so we kept it going. But what was behind it was, and behind the whole women's news movement, was, you know, that there was so little about women in the media, and it was so poor. I remember I was watching a television show, current affairs show, called McNeil Lehrer News Hour. They were a very well-known public television show, and they had a man who was doing the interviewing and another man who was a Sovietologist. The interviewer was asking him questions about different people who had been elected to the Politburo of the Soviet Union. And the interviewer says, "Oh, and there was a woman who was elected." But they said, "Oh, that was the first woman in 25 years. And before the man could even open his mouth to say anything about her, the interviewer said, "Oh, and what about so-and-so?" And just moved right on and didn't say anything about that woman. So I said, "We're going to get something about that woman." mean, this was a time when Soviets and Americans really weren't allowed to talk to each other. But on International Women's Day, there was a woman who came from the Soviet consulate to speak on International Women's Day. Catherine and I went and recorded the proceedings, and afterwards I got hold of her. I said, listen, we want to get an interview with Alexandra Biryakova. She said, well, here, I'll tell you how to do it. You write to this man. And she came to our office. She sneaked away from her driver and came to our office at Western Public Radio to tell us the details of how to do this. And so we wrote to him, and then suddenly we got a package in the mail. It was an interview with Alexandra Biryakova. The man had said, well, what questions do you want to ask? Send a list of the questions. They had asked all of our questions and translated it and sent it on this little reel. It was so funny because it had a hub that didn't fit on our tape players. We had a hell of a time getting it off so that we could play it, because in Eastern Europe they had a different kind of machinery. But anyway, we had that. We said, we can't not put this on. We're going to have to do another show. But it was so boring that we got a woman who was studying women's studies and specializing in Soviet Union to say some other things around this interview, because otherwise, you know, it wouldn't have been very interesting to listen to at all. But it was pretty amazing.
1: So it really was international in scope right from the beginning. And can you talk about how the network of contributors and participants in the show grew and just how that took place?
2: It's been kind of haphazard in a way, you know, just who we could get hold of. Well, one was going to meetings and going to international meetings and meeting women. And another one was women who were reporters got to know what we wanted. They would start to cover that. And another thing, you know, a lot more women are doing spoken word now in radio than used to be, too. The sector has really grown, so that's happening as well. But yeah, as I said, we wrote to all those women who were at that radio meeting, and then we'd also do things like we'd hear about a story that we wanted to get covered, and we'd start looking for somebody to cover it. There was a magazine that came out for a long time from Latin America. It was published out of Chile, called Mujer Fem Press, and I saw a story in there about women in Haiti who were demonstrating in front of, I forget what they were demonstrating in front of, the radio station, something like that, because that was part of their, they were protesting because women weren't being included in writing the new constitution. So I said, well, let's see if we can get a Haitian woman reporter. And we looked and looked, and finally we got hold of a woman who was a Haitian exile living in Florida, who had all the information about that. And she was a radio producer, and she sent us her report about that. It was very, I just heard her on CBC the other day, actually, Elsie Etear. She was, so she's still doing radio. One time we just called up the Swedish National Radio and said, we wanted to talk to a woman reporter. The woman who answered said, well, I'm a woman reporter. And we said, well, what's the hot news about women in Sweden? She said, well, there's a new American diet plan. We said, no, no, that's not what we mean. And she said, well, actually, there was a story and nobody has covered it. She said, all the women in the parliament from all the different parties got together across party lines to propose a bill that would decriminalize women as prostitutes and criminalize the men who buy the prostitution. So that was a story that we ran very early in Wings. Well, 12 years after that, we ran the story that they had succeeded in passing that bill. And just recently, last year, on Wings, we had a woman who is a spokesperson for the Swedish government who goes around explaining the Swedish prostitution law and how effective it is and how the rest of the countries should follow suit. So it's a story that we've covered from its very inception, you know, up until today when it's being promoted throughout the world.
1: And what else did you find out when you sort of started scoping around and putting these stories together and inviting these stories? What else were you hearing from other women as you were participating in what you call the women's news movement? Were you finding that there was similar currents everywhere that you went, or was it different?
2: Well, there certainly are issues that affect women everywhere, but there were some issues that, I mean, when it was started in the United States. Now it's being broadcast from Canada. It's interesting. It gives a different perspective, and I'm very interested in that. But Well, the women in the United States were very isolated, and the Decade for Women had enabled them to meet some women from other countries. And that was one of the main reasons that we started an international program at that time, because we said, you know, these ties have been made, and we don't want them to forget what they learned, and we want to use the sympathy that women have developed for each other to try to open up the eyes of people in the United States to the fact that there are other countries, and that they have issues, some of which are caused by things that go on in the United States, you know? So that was a piece of it. But the global